0: It's the TED Radio Hour from NPR. I'm Manoush Zomorodi. Today on the show, ideas about addiction and moderation.
1: I think moderation is so important. There are so many things in life that we want a little of, maybe quite a bit of, but not too much of. And, you know, Aristotle obviously had this insight many centuries ago.
0: This is Dhruv Kular. He is a physician at Weill Cornell Medical College, and he would love his patients to live by Aristotle's famous words. It is best to rise from life as from a banquet, neither thirsty nor drunken. But in the modern era,
1: our world is kind of designed for too much these days. It's just inundated with content and food and desire and all sorts of things.
0: For some people, just having access to all these earthly delights makes moderation impossible. Take a woman named Mary, for example.
1: I met Mary last year. She's a middle-aged woman, and she has been struggling with alcohol addiction for decades. She told me that she started drinking when she was 18 years old, and soon after she could drink something like 18 beers in a sitting and barely even seem buzzed. And Mary tried all sorts of things to try to cut back on her drinking. She entered Alcoholics Anonymous. She used a medication called Antabuse. She tried alcohol rehab, but none of them were effective. And she struggled with alcohol, and it started to really take a toll on many aspects of her life.
0: Then, about a year ago, she was at a bar with a friend who usually also liked to drink a lot.
1: But that evening, Mary noticed that her friend had barely touched her drink. And her friend told her that she started taking Ozempic, and now she could barely bring herself to drink more than two beers at a time. And Mary was really interested in this. She'd always thought of Ozempic as kind of a obesity medicine or diabetes medicine. And she was wondering, you know, what did it have to do with drinking? And as it happened, the next day, she saw this advertisement on Facebook that there was a clinical trial nearby that was studying whether Ozempic or semaglutide could help people with alcohol addiction. So Mary enrolls in the trial, and every week the researchers blindfold her and they inject her with the medication. It's either placebo or it's semaglutide or Ozempic. And within weeks, she notices that she doesn't really like to drink beer anymore. And this is something that she's been doing for decades. She switches to white wine. And then after that, she just stops drinking altogether. And what she told me was that Ozempic really got rid of not just the food noise in her head, which is what a lot of people describe, mm-hmm. but what happened for her was it took out alcohol noise. And so she had been ruminating about alcohol for most of her life, you know, where to drink, how much to drink, how not to drink. And all of a sudden that seemed to vanish. And she told me that she could finally start to think about other things in her life because alcohol wasn't really an issue anymore. And she made a lot of changes. She started exercising. She really improved her diet. She'd been having marital problems for years and always kind of thought about whether to end that relationship and suddenly did when she started on Ozempic during this trial. You know, in Mary's case, she also experienced pretty significant reduction in her appetite. And so there were days where she was eating, you know, 300, 400, 500 calories a day. And she lost 55 pounds in just 5 months.
0: Oh my gosh.
1: And she ended up having to come off the medication because she lost so much weight so quickly. But, you know, she was able to maintain her sobriety afterwards. So even after she came off the medication, really, she's had a much healthier relationship with alcohol, and she's maintained her lower weight, and she's maintained her healthier lifestyle. For her, it's been a really positive experience.
0: I mean, she must feel like she's a completely different person in some ways.
1: She does. I mean, it seems like I don't think she realized how much alcohol was driving a lot of her behavior and her thinking. And she was really able to, in a way, reinvent herself after she started on Ozempic.
0: Nearly 1 in 6 Americans age 12 or older has a substance use disorder. We know addiction can be genetic, and yet shame still shapes how we talk about it. Now, a class of drugs, GLP-1s, promises to change how we understand and treat addiction. Is it really a silver bullet? Today on the show, ideas about the brain, addiction, and empathy, how medical breakthroughs are revealing more about how the mind responds to the modern world. but also why human traits like compassion still play an important role in helping yourself or others who may be struggling with addiction. So back to Dr. Dhruv Kular, who points out that it has been more than 20 years since the FDA last approved a medication for alcohol use disorder. GLP-1s give him and many physicians hope that a new era in treatment is just beginning.
1: Stories like Mary's have led scientists to consider whether these medications could be helpful for all sorts of addictions, from alcohol and cocaine to gambling and compulsive shopping.
0: Here's Dhruv on the TED stage.
1: Research has found that GLP-1s might help people stop smoking, reduce their cravings for opioids, lead them to consume fewer drinks. As one neuroscientist put it, GLP-1s might be telling us that there is some type of universal pathology when it comes to addiction and that they are part of how we fix it. Now, that is a tantalizing prospect, that there's a general purpose key that unlocks the path to moderation. But that's what GLP-1s seem like they could be, moderation molecules. They don't extinguish our desires, but they help us keep them in check. And no one knows exactly why. One possibility is that they modulate what's called the brain's mesolimbic pathway, sometimes referred to as the reward system. Alcohol, nicotine, cocaine, social media, they all increase dopamine release in that pathway. And GLP-1s, they might be limiting the spikes of dopamine. So mice that are on the medications and given cocaine, they have smaller surges of dopamine, but they otherwise seem to maintain adequate amounts of the neurotransmitter. GLP-1s could be calming the water without draining the pool.
0: I mean, I think for normal people, hearing that get a shot of Ozempic and you can turn your life around, that seems amazing. But as a physician, what was it about these stories connecting GLP-1 medication to addiction that struck you as so, I mean, I guess, strange and unprecedented?
1: Well, I think you have to think back about the history of Ozempic. And it was first discovered many years ago. And glucagon-like peptide 1, which is a naturally occurring hormone, I mean, that was discovered nearly half a century ago now. And it was always thought to have effects for diabetes and then later weight loss. But the idea that it could modulate the way that people were experiencing the rewards of drugs and other types of behaviors, that is a much more recent discovery. And so this kind of came about because there were just so many stories of people saying that they wanted to drink alcohol less. They didn't want to smoke as much. People who had been taking opioids weren't having the same types of cravings that they had in the past. And, you know, some of that you take as anecdotal evidence. You're not sure exactly what to make of it. But over the past year or two, there has been a good amount of trial work that has shown and is increasingly showing that there are pretty substantial effects here. And it may be that this class of medications will be an important adjunct to people who are struggling with addiction.
0: But we knew that addiction was biological, right? I remember the shift in thinking, like in the 90s, a flip that happened in terms of not blaming people who have addictions, but blaming sort of the way their brains work. What is different about this? And was that wrong?
1: Well, I think, you know, there is still a lot of stigma around addiction. And so people who are struggling with addiction, I think there is a growing recognition that a lot of this is biological, that it's happening even unconsciously, and that people really struggle in ways that

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1: And creating a sense of satiety. Mm-hmm. And now the thinking is that maybe these effects are much broader than we previously thought.
2: So in addition, Dhruv, to being a doctor who sees patients, you do research and you write for The New Yorker magazine. And for that, you talk to scientists who are developing these drugs. Do they know exactly how they work?
1: Some of the ways in which these medications are actually operating are still mysterious. And so, you know, one of the interesting things I came across in my reporting is that it's still kind of a question mark how exactly these medications are even affecting the brain. So, you know, as the medications have become these longer lasting, more powerful medications, it's not even clear exactly how or if they get into the brain. They're supposed to be, you know, in theory, too big to cross the blood-brain barrier, which kind of protects the brain from toxins or drugs or other substances. But what we're seeing from trials that are being published, not only on addiction, but on other types of disorders, they seem to have a number of positive effects.
2: Yeah, I was just seeing that there's research into like the relationship between the gut and the brain as well, that that it's not just the brain that these drugs affect when it comes to eating and addiction, but the conversation that's going on between the intestines and the brain.
1: Yeah, I mean, for a long time, GLP-1s were thought to affect primarily the gut. You know, they have their receptors all over the body, their receptors in the pancreas and the gastrointestinal tract, the brain. Of course, GLP-1s, they stimulate the release of insulin, they slow the passage of food through the stomach, they're signaling to the brain that we are full. So there's a lot of crosstalk between the gut and the brain, and there's some thought that maybe some of what we're seeing, both in terms of addiction, but also other types of conditions, is related to the ways in which the medications are affecting both the gut as well as the brain.
2: In a minute, more with Dr. Dhruv Kular on GLP-1s, how they're changing our ideas about addiction, and why they don't work for everyone. Today on the show, the brain, addiction, and empathy. I'm Manoush Zomorodi, and you're listening to the TED Radio Hour from NPR. We'll be right back.
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4: On the next echoes, music by Lisa Molinaro. 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Her album, Blind Trust, takes a more contemplative approach. I'm John DiLiberto, always contemplating on echoes from PRX.
3: 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It's about 79 degrees here in northern Illinois. Our hearts go out to everyone who was affected by last night's storms in Wisconsin. 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
2: It's the TED Radio Hour from NPR. I'm Manoush Zomorodi. Today on the show, the brain, addiction, and empathy. And if there's one class of drugs that has dominated the cultural conversation in the past few years, it's GLP-1s.
6: There's a lot of buzz about weight loss drugs.
7: You think about all the Ozempic and all that
8: stuff. Oh, I love it. I love it.
9: Let them know you've already tried diet and exercise.
10: I didn't want to show up at another party and see all of my friends 20 pounds thinner and just be resentful.
2: Ozempic, Wegovy, Mounjaro. These are the brand names for drugs that were first approved to treat type 2 diabetes, but are also being prescribed for weight loss. And now researchers are studying if

0: they're effective in other unexpected ways.
1: They lower the incidence of cardiac events, even in people without diabetes.
2: Possible brain health benefits of Wegovy and Ozempic
3: can lower the risk of kidney failure, heart problems, stroke, and death.
0: And as we heard earlier, one of the most promising uses for GLP-1s is treatment of addiction. But many physicians, including Dr. Dhruv Kular, warn that it isn't necessarily a cure for all.
4: Like any drug, GLP-1s won't work for everyone. In fact, for some people, these so-called moderation molecules, they could have an alter ego, as a desire dampener. Maybe some people lose interest in drugs, or alcohol, or food, because they lose interest in pretty much everything, a condition known as anhedonia. It's also true that addiction is often a lifelong battle. But many people who start on a GLP-1, they come off it within months, whether because of side effects, or costs, or access. And even people who do manage to stay on the medications might ultimately develop a tolerance to them, such that their cravings for a drug ultimately return. And yet, it is hard not to get excited about the potential for GLP-1s to treat addiction when you consider how little progress we have made.
0: I mean, that's what's so, like, kind of bizarre to me, is that I feel like everyone was like, well, let's wait and see, like a year ago, 2 years ago. And now, largely, the medical community has come around. But let's talk about, like, you know, everything has downsides. What are the downsides for GLP-1s, as far as we know now?
4: That's right. So I think the first is that it can be hard for a lot of people to stay on these medications. And that's going to be a problem, whether you're taking this for diabetes or obesity or addiction. Of course, drugs only work if you take them. But at least in some studies, half or more of people come off these medications within a year of starting to take them. And so, of course, that is going to limit how effective they can be if people aren't able to stay on them. Mm. It's also possible that some people experience psychological side effects. Mm-hmm. There have been reports, not a lot of great research yet, but at least reports that people feel kind of a blunted mood or even anhedonia. They're not interested in doing the things that they used to do. You know, the cost is still a huge issue. And so, you know, there are a lot of efforts underway to make these drugs more accessible, more available to people, either through insurance or other programs that are going to mitigate the cost. But at least the sticker price can still be $1,000 or $1,300 a month. And so, as you can imagine, not a lot of people are going to be able to afford that. And finally, I would say, you know, side effects in terms of GI side effects. In clinical trials, they seem to be pretty well tolerated. So maybe 5 or 10% of people have, you know, significant enough GI side effects to come off them. But that is potentially higher in the real world. And one reason that people are coming off the medications.
0: And what about like long term? We just don't know, right? Like some of the side effects may not show up for 5 years, a decade, 20 years.
4: That's possible. You know, these medications have kind of blown up on social media and elsewhere over the past few years, but they have versions of these medications have been around for two decades now. So the first GLP-1 medication came out in 2005, 2006, exenatide. And that had to be taken twice a day, and it didn't have as powerful effects on weight loss. And so it wasn't kind of the phenomenon that these newer GLP-1s have become. But there have been medications or versions of GLP-1s for two decades. And we haven't seen those really concerning side effects that have sometimes cropped up with other medications over the course of 5 or 10 years. And so I think that's not to say that these specific formulations couldn't have other types of side effects, but it does give me some confidence that what we're seeing here is likely to be a more positive story.
0: I mean, that is reassuring in some ways. Like, part of me is like, put me on it now, coach. You know what I mean? Like, what? Why not? If it's going to prevent, you know, all the things that come with, you know, aging, right? Those inflammation-based chronic diseases. But also, like, I heard something recently that gave me pause. So I was at an American Heart Association meeting, and some researchers were talking about using GLP-1s preventively in populations of kids where they don't get enough exercise or eat proper food, or just this idea that obesity and diabetes are hitting younger people at younger and younger ages, school-age children, that maybe if diabetes type 2 is rampant in a population, that this should be used preventively. And that kind of freaked me out. I mean, it was just an idea that was presented, but it sort of made me think, like, oh man, are we once again going for the quick fix without trying to change and create better lives for people generally?
4: I think that's a really important point, especially when it comes to children or adolescents. I mean, you know, it's one thing to commit someone who is in their 50s or 60s to a medication that they're going to need to take for the rest of their life. It's quite different when someone is 10 or 15 or 20 years old. And so I do think it raises a really important set of questions about the treatment model here. You know, is it really the case that people are going to be have to be on these medications for the long term, or is there a way to use these GLP-1 medications as a bridge to other types of interventions? You know, I think the other thing that this raises for me is that, of course, as you're saying, it, when a medication is so powerful, it becomes tempting to use it and to kind of not continue to push on the more societal factors that are creating
0: extremes.
4: The epidemic that we're in. You know, we're not potentially addressing, or we're not addressing the root causes of obesity and diabetes and addiction. But it's also the case that we have been trying to do that for decades and not made a lot of progress. And so, you know, in the short term, we should consider how to get it to as many people as possible who could really benefit from them.
0: Where does the conversation for personal responsibility and modulation and finding your own sort of balance between extremes, where does that fit into this conversation?
4: A lot of the challenges that we have, whether it's around our mental health or our physical health, is trying to bring ourselves into greater harmony with our environment. And for some people, that will require medications. For some people, that'll require social supports, therapy. But I think getting to this place where we recognize that moderation is important, but that the modern world is one that facilitates too much, is a really important kind of frame shift, just to think about you know, how we should be engaging with all the delights around us.
0: I mean, with all of this, as you point out in your talk, it makes us rethink sort of assumptions we've made about people's morals or their personality for centuries, that someone is weak-willed or has no discipline, that they can't stop themselves from whatever, drinking, smoking, etc. Do you think that we're being set up for a new chapter, a new like way of thinking about addiction and the way we talk about or treat people who struggle?
4: I think so. I mean, I think because these medications are so widely used, I mean, some of the estimates are that one in every seven, one in every eight people in the United States have been on a GLP-1 medication at some point. So these are millions, tens of millions of people who are using these medications and are seeing the effects of them in their lives. You know, so I think there's going to be a different relationship both towards obesity as well as addiction. And for me, some of this really came home during my reporting for this piece. You know, I underwent an MRI scan. They were showing me photographs of all sorts of things, whether it's Big Macs or, you know, mountains or alcohol like beer, wine, whiskey. And they were basically seeing how my brain reacted to these various images. And afterwards, they showed me, you know, in response to photographs of alcohol, there was very little activity in kind of the relevant centers of my brain. And they compared them to people who are struggling with alcohol use disorder. And those areas just lit up in those people. And it, for me, it kind of drove home this point that so much of our behaviors downstream of these processes that are happening inside of our brains before we even have an opportunity to make a kind of a reasoned decision about what we're going to do. And so I don't want to say that, you know, our behavior, our will has no role in these conditions. Of course, we need to encourage and help people make decisions that are in line with their health. But I think that needs to be paired with an understanding that a lot of these processes are neurobiological, and shaming people because they have these conditions is not going to be a productive way to go about it.
0: That was Dr. Dhruv Kular. He is a physician at Weill Cornell Medicine in New York City, a health policy researcher, and a writer for The New Yorker magazine. You can see his full talk at TED.com. So what about those who have experience either being addicted themselves or helping people rebuild their lives after addiction? What do they think about GLP-1s and their potential to help treat this serious problem?
5: Some people tend to take something like that and just run it out to the end. This is going to be the cure of addiction. I'm always like, well, settle down. Like, it's a useful tool. I think GLP-1s hold an enormous amount of promise. But I do not think that there is a silver bullet for addiction, nor will there be one.
0: This is Eric Zimmer. He's the host of the podcast The One You Feed and author of the book How a Little Becomes a Lot: The Art of Small Changes for a More Meaningful Life. 30 years ago, Eric was addicted to heroin, and he warns us of looking for quick fixes, because while GLP-1s may reduce cravings, addiction, he says, it contains multitudes.
5: You see a lot of people who are depressed have addiction and vice versa. My experience with addiction or my battles with depression is that it's a bunch of different tools put together in the right combination, the right puzzle gets aligned, that is what allows us to get over addiction, to deal with depression better, to make changes in our lives. All of those things I think of as a puzzle. And a puzzle isn't one piece. It's a lot of pieces.
0: Today, Eric coaches people to rebuild their lives in ways that can make it easier for them to be in recovery. And much of his credibility in this community is built on his openness in discussing his own experience with addiction.
5: Like many people, I started experimenting with drugs and alcohol as a teenager, and it was great for a while. I mean, I loved it. It was a real answer to the things that troubled me and bothered me. And as we know with addiction, as that goes on, that ratio starts to change. The enjoyment to problem ratio starts to change. And that's where most people who aren't an addict start to get off the train, because they're like, all right, this really isn't worth it. For some reason, the addict, that reward calculation doesn't seem to update very well. And for me, it led into alcohol, to marijuana, to occasional cocaine, to eventually being a full-time heroin addict.
0: What were you like when you were addicted? Were you, I don't know, who were you then? Tell me a little more about what it was like for you.
5: I was a shifting person, like many of us are, although, but the, you know, the sands of addiction are a shift more than the average. I mean, in the beginning, my alcohol and drug use like connected me to the world, and it made the world seem interesting, and I became more creative, and I became more fun to be around, and I liked people more, and all of that. Now, as time went on, what happened with me and my addiction is it just kept shrinking my world until at the end, there was just one thing. It was heroin. That was it. My entire life oriented around that simple thing. And by the time it ended, I was not much of a person. I weighed 100 pounds. I was jaundiced and yellow from hepatitis C. I had just been arrested and I was sleeping in the back of a van. The prosecutor said I might be going to prison for 50 years. I was broken. I mean, I was a completely a shell of a person. And I wandered into treatment again. It wasn't my first time, but it, at that point, this one stuck, and it began my journey out of that sort of addiction.
0: Why did this time stick, as it were? Like, what was different this time that finally ended this sort of multi-year roller coaster?
5: I mean, I'd love to point it down to like one thing. Certainly my consequences were worse than they had been, right? I was getting worse as time went on. We get to this point where we really don't want to give it up, because who wants to give up the thing that basically is the most important thing in your life? But then there's another part of you that is recognizes that it's necessary, and that's part of what we need to learn to negotiate. Now, in my case, that felt like my soul being torn apart, because one part of me is screaming that I have to get high, and another part of me is screaming, you cannot do it. And that internal tension and turmoil was really awful. I went into a detox center, which I had done multiple times, basically because I didn't know what to do. So I went to detox. I was like, they'll just at least make me comfortable for a few days. Mm-hmm. It's somewhere to sleep, and I can sort of gather myself. And when I was there, they suggested that I go to long-term treatment, at which I first answered, well, no, thank you, which still makes me laugh to this day. But after a little bit, I did say, okay, I will go to your treatment. And so for the first probably 40 days, I was in an inpatient treatment program. And that was really, really valuable for me, because all I really had to do was not leave. That was just don't walk out the door.
0: What did they tell you when you were in treatment then? How did they explain to you why you had become an addict? What was the thinking around addiction? That must have been in the 90s?
5: Mid-90s. The thinking around addiction then was primarily oriented around 12-step recovery. And 12-step recovery and the model of addiction at that point said that it was a disease. But the inconsistent part of that was you're treating that disease with a program of, I would call, psychological and spiritual action. So I think we were in a middle place between the old model of it's a moral failing, there's something wrong with you, into a more modern understanding of like, all right, something's malfunctioning. There's a physical and neurochemical aspect of this that's important. And the treatment, though, was still largely a 12-step treatment.
0: And you found that very effective, right?
5: Oh, it saved my life. And 8 years after I got sober that time, I went back out and started drinking again, and that did not go well. And I ended up back in recovery in a 12-step program, and it saved my life again. So yes, those programs saved my life twice. I also think they're not for everyone. Mm-hmm. There is no the right way for everyone to deal with their addiction, because they're all different. I mean, addiction is sort of a multifactorial thing, right? There's so many things that cause it. There's so many elements in it that you can't narrow it down and go, well, if we just solve that, then you've solved the addiction. It doesn't, I don't think it works that way. I don't think it'll ever work that way.
0: In a minute, more from Eric Zimmer on how he transitioned from being a student of recovery to being a teacher for others. On the show today, the brain, addiction, and empathy. I'm Manoush Zomorodi, and you're listening to the TED Radio Hour from NPR. We'll be right back.
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0: It's the TED Radio Hour from NPR. I'm Manoush Zomorodi. Today on the show, the brain, addiction, and empathy. We were just talking to writer and behavioral coach Eric Zimmer. 30 years ago, Eric was addicted to heroin. He's been clean for decades now, but he still clearly remembers a moment early on when he realized how complicated recovery can be.
5: I think about a story of me about 3 years into recovery, and I bumped into one of my old drug dealers, this guy named Joe. And I would go to Joe's house and I would buy from him. I would get high at his house and we would hang out and we would talk. Joe was incredibly intelligent, one of the smartest people I knew, interesting, fascinating. And we would mostly spend our time talking about what we were going to do once we got off heroin. So 3 years into my recovery, I bump into Joe and I see him and he looks largely the same to me. And I say, Joe, how you doing? And he says, I'm doing better, man. I've been on methadone for a couple years, you know, so I'm not dealing drugs anymore. I'm not shooting up, which is great. I mean, that's a real improvement. But I was 3 years into recovery and I'd put on about 40 pounds. I was in a new career that was interesting and challenging. I had all sorts of new friends. I'd been working on the sort of demons inside my brain that had haunted me. Mm-hmm. And Joe hadn't done any of that stuff. So they took away the what you would think of as the problem, which is shooting up drugs, mm-hmm. put him on methadone, which is like a form of an opiate, similar to Suboxone in its way today. Mm-hmm. Now, I don't want to say that what was right for Joe. I have no idea what was right for Joe, but I unquestionably know what was right for me. Mm-hmm. And it was a recovery that looked at all aspects of my life. It looked at my emotions, my thoughts, my career, my physical health, my social life. It took all of that into account. My experience in, you know, I've been around recovery for 30 years, is that if we don't sort of work out a lot of what's going on inside of us, our addictions get very subtle and they get very shifty, right? Mm. You know, first you're snorting crystal meth off a knife in a dive bar bathroom. Now you're drinking two glasses of wine or three glasses of wine and you know the name of the vineyard and it seems better. And then, you know, then it moves on to shopping and I, you know, I nearly bankrupted myself buying books from Amazon once, what's the now buy, the buy now button came into effect, right? They shift over time.
0: So you went from being a student of recovery to being a teacher. And today you work with people to help them understand not just their addictions, but all the sorts of puzzle pieces of who they are as a person. And it seems like there is a growing realization by the experts in this space that actually they need to talk to people who have lived experience, that people who have know exactly what it's like are crucial to these medical, scientific, technological conversations on how to move treatment forward.
5: I think undoubtedly so. We see a lot more peer-based support in all areas, right? Peer-based mental health support has become a big thing where people who have the lived experience are trained in how to support others and they support each other. I think that we see it in a lot of patient groups around medical conditions more and more, where there is peer support built into everything else that's happening. So I do think there is a role for medical experts and specialists. There's a role for medicines, and there is a role for people who understand each other, supporting each other, and all of those, again, make up, you know, the puzzle of what it is.
0: One of the key things you say is that changing your behavior is a skill. It is something you can learn. What have you learned from putting that into practice, and what have people told you works for them?
5: Well, the foundational part of that is that we think when we don't make a change, when we fail at making a change, we think there is something wrong with us. So I was in a call on my community this weekend. We have a monthly meeting, and it's a group of people organized around my podcast, my book, my teachings. And a woman started talking, and then she got very emotional, and she started crying. She said, I have gained and lost weight so many times. It just breaks my heart. And then she went on to sort of say the things that I hear people say. There's just something wrong with me. I guess I'm just not the kind of person that can stick with something. Mm. I'm broken. And that way of thinking is really, really detrimental. And so I work really hard with people, and it was the first thing I would do with a coaching client who's trying to change something, is we want to change that idea and paint this as you're not broken. There's not a trait within you that's wrong. You simply haven't learned how to make the change that you want to make, or you haven't learned how to make it stick. The way we talk to ourselves actually really does matter around these things. And I would see this again and again with clients, is they would be going along really well, and then something would happen. They would make a mistake, they would miss a couple days, they would, whatever the thing is. And that's when their brain would start going, see, I knew you couldn't do it. You know, you never stick with
0: so
5: it.
0: So sad.
5: It is so sad. And what happens, one of the key things we know about motivation is that it goes up when we feel good about ourselves and our chances of success. And it goes down when we feel bad about ourselves and our chances of success. So we have to move from seeing it as something fundamentally wrong with us as I've said before, a puzzle to be solved.
0: I mean, it reminds me of the AA, I guess, trick, which is like counting the days that you're sober. It's a productive, it's a positive thing. It's small, one thing at a time.
5: Mm-hmm.
0: How do they catch you, though? What do you tell the people if they do screw up?
5: So one of the foundational things I'm teaching people as we're learning to change is self-compassion.
0: Mm.
5: I mean, self-compassion is a great thing to do. It's just great to be in a brain that's nice. But it's also really foundational because part of learning any skill, I just use the word, is you have to learn. And when we are really, really hard on ourselves and we're really down on ourselves, we don't learn, right? We end up with like, God, I'm such a piece of whatever, and I'm awful, and I'm lazy, and I never do. Instead of what we want to do is go, huh, I wonder what happened there. Why was I doing great for 3 weeks, but this week has completely fallen apart? What happened? What might I do different?
0: Mm.
5: That's just something it doesn't happen overnight, but it is a matter of trying again and again to kind of go, okay, I'm not broken. I can do this, right? I just need to learn how. Too much guilt and shame doesn't do any good. I mean, shame and guilt is one of the driving factors of addiction. It's part of the downward spiral.
0: Mm.
5: Because what happens is when I don't like how I feel, I use. And then when I use, I do something that I don't feel good about, which causes guilt and shame, which is a more uncomfortable emotion. So what do I do with uncomfortable emotions? Well, I use again, and down the spiral goes.
0: We've talked about where attitudes towards addiction have been, how they've changed over the years. And now let's just talk about, where do you think they're going?
5: I think we continue to move towards less and less stigma, and I think we more and more recognize, oh, there's a lot going on here, right? One of the big things that we've learned over the last probably 20 years is that trauma is a huge driver of addiction. There's a standardized test called the Adverse Childhood Experiences Test. The higher you score on that, the likelihood of being an addict goes up dramatically. So we're starting to see the bigger picture, I think, of addiction. And I think that's where ideally the field continues to go, meaning I'm looking at the biology and I'm dealing with that. And that includes not only medicines I might take, the ways in which addiction has shaped my brain, but also the biological things that make me feel better in my body, movement, sleep, eating right. Then we go into the psychological, where we realize, oh, trauma is a real issue. So if you start to heal trauma, that should help. Learning to deal with difficult thoughts, learning to ride out cravings, learning to feel better about ourselves, that's all valuable. And then there's the social element of it, which I think has been 12-step program's greatest contribution, is that done in a community or a group, you have a much better chance of succeeding at anything.
0: Do you still struggle with addiction?
5: I don't think so, no. I tell a story in the book of I'm going to a pharmacy and I'm picking up prescriptions for my mom and I'm bringing them to her every week. And it's only about a month into doing that that I realize that I'm bringing opiates to her.
0: Oh, gosh.
5: 30 years ago, I might have robbed you at gunpoint for what's in that bottle. Now, today, not only am I able to not use it, I don't even think about it, really. And I don't say that to brag. I say that as a way like, whoa, profound change is really, really possible. I would still refer to myself as an alcoholic or addict because what I believe is that if I were to pick any of those substances up, it would not go well. I also am very active in what I would sort of consider a program of recovery. Not necessarily that I'm talking about addiction, but I take care of my physical health. I take care of my psychological health. I take care of my social needs. I try and connect with people. I'm doing all these things that build this meaningful life that is both wonderful on its own, it helps my depression, and it keeps addiction way out of the picture.
0: That was Eric Zimmer. He is the host of the podcast, The One You Feed, and he is the author of the book, How a Little Becomes a Lot, The Art of Small Changes for a More Meaningful Life. You can see his talk at ted.npr.org. We want to close our show with some ideas about a different kind of addiction. Screen addiction is actually not an official medical diagnosis, but many people use the word addicted to describe how they feel about their phone. Journalist Naima Raza gets it. But she says there are easy steps we can take to make spending time online less alluring.
9: I ask questions for a living to people like Mark Cuban, Neil deGrasse Tyson, Esther Perel, Bill Nye, these masters of their field. And the most surprising answer I heard this year was from two 11-year-olds named Sophie and Dylan. They too are experts in being kids these days. So I asked them, how does time with people on screens feel different than real life?
10: It just makes you feel more like with them when you're on FaceTime.
9: Even more than real life?
10: Yeah, because you're like doing stuff together, like maybe playing Roblox together. Because now in days when you're with them, everyone's just on their phones.
9: Sophie's pointing out a profound paradox. When we are together physically, we are each alone on our phones. But when we're in our phones, that's when we can be together. The best way to not be distracted by your device? Just get inside of it. Now, these 11-year-olds are not talking about some distant, anxious generation. They're talking about each of us. They're definitely talking about me and about a world that's increasingly driven by machines. So I stumbled upon an extreme metaphor for what this could look like. And it's this guy who's locked in a Waymo, and it's driving him in circles. So he calls customer service and finds out he's not the only one trapped.
11: Working with the situation of a vehicle. If you have your app pulled up, I need you to tap my trip in the lower left corner of your app.
12: Can't you just do it? You should be able to handle it. Take over the car. You don't need my phone.
11: I don't have an option.
9: It is sexy to think that the tech apocalypse is Arnold Schwarzenegger in The Terminator, but it could be so much more mundane than that. Just us driven in circles, held hostage by drop-down menus, with gadgets disintermediating us from each other, from our own bodies, and from our curiosities. Because nowadays, when we have a question, we don't wait and phone a friend, we friend our phones. And that feels so empowering to have all of this knowledge at our fingertips. Yet early research from MIT tells us it's making us lazier and less smart, and it is definitely making us less connected. This is not what our parents and grandparents were sold when they saw this relic of an ad from AT&T, which says, reach out and touch someone. And yes, for all kinds of reasons, it would not go down well today. But it is oddly prescient, because we have never been more connected and more out of touch. Now, I'm not anti-tech. I actually cover it as a journalist. I have every gadget under the sun. And most days, I think I'm in a relationship with my ChatGPT, or as I like to call him, Chat Daddy. I am pro-human. And as we progress into an AI world that you've read 471.5 articles about today alone, I want to make a case for old habits, three of them, and tell you how I learned them the hard way. The first is to pause, to take just 1 second when you feel that urge to reach for your digital pacifier. This, by the way, is a second. Studies show waiting that long before taking action lets your brain work better. The second is to wonder, watch a movie without Googling who that actor is and what else is he in and how old is he in? Is he single? You can float in your own curiosity instead of drown in information. And the third is to ask a question out loud again. Have that fight at a dinner party instead of playing footsie with your phone. Ask something to someone you thought you couldn't learn from or someone you think you know everything about. Because the dumbest thing we can be is know-it-alls. A few years ago, my father passed. And in the days leading up to it, I was glued to devices. They had all these answers. The number to his hospice nurse, how often to give them morphine, the signs to look out for, his heartbeat. But when he passed on a Sunday, a day before the data and the vitals suggested he would, that's when it hit me. The old habits were what mattered. Those seconds of pause that added up to minutes more. That weird and scary wonder about our own finite lives. And the little questions people ask me, like, how can I be there for you? Sophie was on to something, but we're grown-ups, and we remember when presence and curiosity and connection were possible outside of technology. We have to practice these old habits if we hope to pass them on to a new generation, if we want to teach them how to be together when we are together. Right, Chat Daddy? Thank you.
0: Naima Raza is the creator and host of the podcast Smart Girl, Dumb Questions. You can see her full talk at TED.com. Thank you so much for listening to our show today. This episode was produced by Katie Monteleone, Rachel Faulkner-White, Avery Keatley, and TED Talks Daily's Lucy Little. It was edited by Sanaz Meshkinpour and me. Our production staff at NPR also includes Matthew Cloutier, Fio Guirin, Harsha Nahada, and James Delahousie. Our executive producer is Irene Noguchi. Our audio engineer was Robert Rodriguez. Our theme music was written by Ramtin Arablouei. Our partners at TED are Sal Khan, Logan McClure-Davda, Helen Walters, Roxanne Hilash, and Daniela Balarazzo. I'm Manoush Zomorodi, and you have been listening to the TED Radio Hour from NPR.
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7: In 1996, A Tribe Called Quest released their album Beats, Rhymes, and Life. And with it, World Cafe correspondent John Morrison says the group moved into more serious territory, partly because members Q-Tip and Fife Dog weren't really getting along.
14: By the time they got to this fourth record, they're still young guys, but they're also coming to grips with a lot of stuff. 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
7: But Q-Tip had made a new friend in the visionary producer Jay Dilla. 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
14: Q-Tip, he saw the vision, as they say. He heard somebody who had grown up on A Tribe Called Quest music, but was taking it in another direction, taking that influence and like expounding on it.
7: Beats, Rhymes, and Life from A Tribe Called Quest. It's a new Culture Corner today. I'm Raina Duras. This is World Cafe.
15: Live from NPR News in Washington, I'm Ryland Barton. The Senate took the first steps toward passing a Russian sanctions bill with Ukrainian President Volodymyr Zelensky watching from the gallery. The bill would penalize countries that buy Russian oil, gas, and other exports. Some Democrats are still skeptical of the latest version of the bill, saying they don't want to give Trump additional powers to impose tariffs. The bipartisan procedural vote came hours after the funeral for the late South Carolina Republican Senator Lindsey Graham, the bill's chief negotiator. It was held at the National Cathedral in Washington, D.C. President Trump delivered remarks.
16: No matter how high he rose, he never forgot where he came from. There's probably not a single town in South Carolina where Lindsey did not help repair a bridge, expand a school, improve a hospital, or recover from a disaster.
15: Graham will be buried in his home state of South Carolina. He died July 11th at age 71. President Trump hosted Ukraine's President Zelensky at the White House this morning, the latest meeting in what appears to be an improving relationship, but there's no sign that Trump is prepared to send more weapons to Ukraine. NPR's Greg Myrie reports.
17: Presidents Trump and Zelensky have been steadily rebuilding ties since a televised shouting match in the Oval Office last year. The Ukrainian leader said he had a good meeting and thanked the U.S. for its firm support. However, there's no indication Ukraine will be getting more U.S. Patriot air defense missiles, by far the best protection against the nightly onslaught of Russian missiles. Trump has offered Ukraine a license to build its own Patriots, but it's a complex process that could take years. Still, Ukraine has gained momentum in the war with its frequent long-distance strikes against Russian oil facilities and other industrial sites. Greg Myrie, NPR News, Kyiv.
15: Kentucky Democratic Governor Andy Beshear says Senator Mitch McConnell should share details on his health or resign. Lisa Autry of member station WKYU reports the ultimatum comes as the former Republican leader continues to miss votes more than a month after being hospitalized.
18: Governor Andy Beshear says he's received no word from McConnell, despite sending him two letters asking him to explain his ongoing absence from the Senate. McConnell has been away from Congress since June 14th from what his office said was due to a fall and pneumonia. Beshear says anyone else in the hospital for more than a month would be expected to be more transparent.
19: The voters, who are the boss of all of us that are elected, deserve to see a little bit more and hear a little bit more about how the senator is doing.
18: McConnell's office has released two photos of the 84-year-old supposedly from a rehab center, as well as a statement from his doctor that said McConnell hasn't been cleared for normal duties. For NPR News, I'm Lisa Autry in Bowling Green, Kentucky.
15: Most U.S. stocks rose after Coca-Cola and other companies reported stronger profits for the spring than analysts expected. It's NPR. Florida has become the first state in nearly a decade to carry out two executions in one day. Today, putting to death an ex-police officer convicted of murder and only the second octogenarian known to receive a lethal injection in modern U.S. history. The artist Betty Saar has died. Her work tackled stereotypes about black identity using three-dimensional art with found objects. Her gallery says she died in her sleep in L.A., days shy of her 100th birthday. NPR's Chloe Veltman has this remembrance.
20: Betty Saar's career-defining 1972 work, The Liberation of Aunt Jemima, centers on a grinning black mammy figure in a knotted headscarf, posing against a wall of vintage Aunt Jemima pancake mix labels. She holds a broom in one hand and
21: a rifle in the other.
20: Saar was a pioneer of assemblage art, the practice of creating 3D artworks using found objects and everyday items. She told NPR in 2006 Aunt Jemima inspired her to focus on creating art that reclaimed negative images of black people.
21: I had a great deal of anger about the segregation and the racism in this country, and so this series sort of evolved.
20: Betty Saar was born in Los Angeles in 1926. She continued to create art well into her late 90s. Chloe Veltman, NPR News.
15: A rural New York school district is hitting pause on plans to deploy an AI-powered humanoid robot. Salamanca City School District had purchased the robot to enhance the education of high school students studying robotics and technology fields. The teachers' union criticized the robot's makers' ties to a company that produces hyper-realistic sex robots. This is NPR.
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0: Muddy Waters. The Blues had a baby and they named it Rock and Roll. Before that, you heard a rock band who are deeply influenced by the blues, the Black Keys, with Howlin' for You. In just a minute, some California vibes on World Cafe.
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0: 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You're listening to World Cafe. I'm Raina Duris. Coming up in a sec, you will hear an artist who was an integral part of the Laurel Canyon music scene in the 60s and 70s. Someone whose voice is synonymous with that world, instantly can take you to Southern California. But first, a new artist who sounds like he could have been there himself, even though his album just came out last month. His name is Alex Amen, and this is California Blues.

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0: Hard Has to Work So Hard, latest from Blonde Shell. Alive from the archives for the cat people, just a minute away here on World Cafe.
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0: You know, every so often, I will hear from a listener who says that they leave the radio on all day so that their pets can listen to the radio. So if you are a cat and you are listening right now, this Live from the Archives is for you. I'm Raina Duras. Live from the Archives is when we pull out some live tracks from the history of World Cafe. In about 2 minutes, you'll hear from an artist who loves cats so much he put her cat Snacks on the cover of her debut album. But first, a little cat power. It's Cat Power Satisfaction, recorded live for World Cafe.

0: Say Goodbye, Tell No One from Kathleen Edwards. Goodbyes are a part of the new album from Billy Strings, a big part, and you'll hear a song from that upcoming record when we come back after this short break on World Cafe.
1: 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Her album, Blind Trust, takes a more contemplative approach. I'm John DiLiberto, always contemplating on echoes from PRX.
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3: 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I'm Spencer Tritt. Thanks so much for joining us tonight. And a special thanks goes out to listener sustainers Mary Beth Urban and Lucette Ness, listening in Woodstock. 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From the campus of Northern Illinois University in DeKalb, this is WNIJ.
0: You are listening to World Cafe. My name is Raina Duris. Last year, Billy Strings lost his mom. It was right in the middle of his tour. And instead of canceling his show that night, something that you would probably completely understand, he decided to go out and play. It was really, really emotional. But for him, he says it was also cathartic. He needed to do it. And he kept on using music to deal with his grief. His new album out next month is called So Much for Goodbyes. And he made it to honor his mom. Here's a song from that record, Burn the Other End, Billy Strings, new music on the cafe.

0: You can catch an exclusive live mini concert from her on the show tomorrow. That is Annabelle Dinda with The Hand. She's been opening for Noah Kahan on his sold out stadium tour. And that is how we're going to end this edition of World Cafe. Thank you so much for letting me play you some tunes today. And thanks to our affiliate stations who bring the show to you all across the country. Thanks also to our team who make it. We produce it at WXPN at the University of Pennsylvania in Philadelphia. I'm Raina Duris. 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
0: Millions of people were introduced to songwriter Annabelle Dinda when she posted her song, The Hand, on TikTok last year. Now she's on tour opening for Noah Kahan at sold-out stadiums. You'll hear her perform The Hand and other songs from her latest album, Some Things Never Leave, in an exclusive live mini-concert with Annabelle Dinda on the next World Cafe.
2: 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I'm Spencer Tritt. Thanks so much for your company tonight. Stay tuned for Echoes coming up with more music. 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
11: I'm John DeLiberto, and you're hearing Echoes from PRX. Coming up in this hour, I've got music by Rodrigo y Gabriela, the fret-burning guitar duo. I've also got something by Lisa Molinaro. She is a classically trained violinist, but she also plays keyboards, bass, and has a pretty powerful voice. 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

I'm going to start off by going way back, 1984, the debut album from Richard Bermer, Mosaic. This is out of season, perhaps, but beautiful track, Winter on the Wind.

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Forced Fang with Invisible Spring from his album Radiance and the Receding Light. You can tell he was listening a bit to Steve Reich and Music for 18 Musicians. That came out of Beth Wharton with Cigarette Curls from the Ground Above and Rodrigo y Gabriela up at the top. Coming up, Byron Metcalf and Eric Volo. You can get a playlist for today's Echoes. You will find it on our website at echoes.org. That's Echoes, echoes.org. From the album Roses, this is Widow Speak.

0: Byron Metcalf doing percussion, Eric Volo on guitar, The Root of the Ascendant from a really cool EP, Spanned Times, and that came out of Wondering by Widow Speak. I'm John DiLiberto. Thank you for being with me in this first hour of Echoes today. If you want to reach out to us, go to our website at echoes.org. That's echoes, echoes.org. Stay with me. More music ahead. As Echoes continues from PRX. Out of Australia, I've got music by Kenobi. He is reimagining space-age bachelor pad music for the 21st century. We'll hear a track from his album, Open Your Mind. It will turn your head in the next hour of Echoes from PRX.
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2: That is all for Echoes Ambient Soundscapes this evening. 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
1: He then directed it to create specific scenarios, such as the dreamlike hummingbird narrative.
2: Every artist in their practice have their own heavy question. My heavy question is, what is beyond reality?
1: It's a question the now 40-year-old Los Angeles-based artist has been pondering since he was a kid in Istanbul, playing games on his first computer, a Commodore 64, and watching Blade Runner.
3: Implants. Those aren't your memories, they're somebody else's.
1: The bespectacled, cherubic-looking artist says this line from the 1982 sci-fi thriller, where one character tells another that they're not a real human but a machine, left a lasting impression on him. His recent collaboration with Lionel Messi shows how.
4: It's 2-0. It's Messi.
1: The Argentinian soccer star collaborated with Anadol on an immersive installation last summer in New York. It used match footage, biometric data, and movement tracking to reconstruct Messi's memories of scoring a career-defining goal in 2009. The resulting room-sized artwork engulfed visitors in a swirling fantasia featuring bouncing balls, morphing nets, and slow-motion action shots of Messi.
2: Growing in Istanbul, football is in the DNA, but I didn't know I can one day work with Messi.
1: Anadol is arguably as big a celebrity in the contemporary art world as Messi is in sports. But some people dismiss Anadol's tech-fueled visions. New York Magazine critic Jerry Saltz called the artist's wildly popular installation at the Museum of Modern Art several years ago a glorified lava lamp. Other detractors take issue with Anadol's cozy relationships with big tech companies, as well as his use of free, publicly available archives to build the AI models that underpin his for-profit projects.
5: To me, it's like the perfect picture of art in late capitalism.
1: Artist and researcher Dennis Johns co-authored a 2025 book chapter about Anadol's work. Anadol counters that anyone can have free access to the models his studio develops, and that there's nothing new about artists' relationships with rich and powerful benefactors.
2: Let's go up 6 centuries back. Renaissance. When the art has its breakthroughs, there's always patron.
1: Patrons like Google.
6: His ideas are still pleasingly bonkers.
1: This is Amit Sood. He's a Google vice president. He says the tech company has supported Anadol's work for about a decade. Google is also a financial supporter of NPR.
6: Rafiq is very optimistic about how technology can help him achieve some of the things that were in his dreams.
7: Rafiq posed this question of if the Smithsonian castle could be seen as an object that dreams, what would the castle dream about?
1: Lisa Sasaki is Deputy Undersecretary for Special Projects at the Smithsonian in Washington, D.C. To answer this question, she says Anadol uploaded the Smithsonian's institutional memory, millions of digitized specimens, scientific records, and manuscripts, into a custom AI model. He then used it to engulf the facade of the Smithsonian Castle earlier this month in careening AI-powered projections that ranged from swirling abstract forms to the American flag. The installation's title, Smithsonian Dreams. Anadol says, at least for now, dreaming is just for humans.
2: Of course, Mission doesn't dream. Mission is collaborator.
1: But the artist says it might not be too long before they can. Chloe Veltman, NPR News, Los Angeles, California.
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9: And this is WNIJ News. Still to come on Morning Edition, a new report argues that if Democrats want to win, they need to respect and speak to working class voters and speak to their values.
10: Until Democrats understand the values of self-reliance, the values of patriotism and tradition and personal security, they're going to have a major messaging and a major electoral problem.
9: And we'll have more on that story in 9 minutes. 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
11: I'm Anthony Brooks. President Trump is hosting Ukrainian leader Volodymyr Zelensky for critical talks about the ongoing war with Russia. We'll assess the conflict on Ukraine's eastern border and what it hopes to gain from these latest talks next time on Here and Now.
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12: Live from NPR News in Washington, I'm Dave Mattingly. Dr. Anthony Fauci is on Capitol Hill this morning, where he's declining to answer questions from a Senate committee about the origins of the COVID-19 pandemic.

0: 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Good morning, David Tallickson. Just about 11 o'clock, we've got the 21st coming up next. Not to get too personal, but you've probably got us in your pocket right now. 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
1: I'm Anthony Brooks. President Trump is hosting Ukrainian leader Volodymyr Zelensky for critical talks about the ongoing war with Russia. We'll assess the conflict on Ukraine's eastern border and what it hopes to gain from these latest talks next time on Here and Now.
0: Always the latest news and updates throughout the day and on Here and Now, which starts an hour from now, 12 noon, right here on WNIJ.
2: Today on the 21st show, at the turn of the 19th century, bicycling was a significant force in American life, and the center of American cycling was arguably in Illinois. From Chicago to Peoria, hundreds of thousands of people turned out for races. Meanwhile, American bicycles were sought after around the world, and no state made more of them than the 21st. We'll talk about all that and more with Christopher Sweet, who's written a book called A History of Bicycling in Illinois, 160 Years of Booms and Busts. I'm Brian Mackey. That's all coming up today on The 21st Show, which is a production of Illinois Public Media, airing on WILL in Urbana, WUIS in Springfield, WNIJ in Rockford-DeKalb, WVIK in the Quad Cities, and WSIU in Carbondale. But first, news.
3: Live from NPR News, I'm Lakshmi Singh. A Capitol Hill hearing where lawmakers question Anthony Fauci has just ended. A GOP-led committee asked the veteran public health experts about his role in the government's response to the coronavirus pandemic. A number of Republican lawmakers, including Senator Rand Paul of Kentucky, the committee chair, questioned Dr. Fauci about whether he covered up any evidence indicating COVID might have originated in a lab, which remains an unproven claim.
4: Publicly, Anthony Fauci promoted the theory that the virus arose naturally, while privately, he was well aware of a mountain of evidence suggesting the virus originated in the lab. The American people deserve answers. The American people deserve to know why dangerous research was funded by NIAID in a totalitarian country in a lab that lacked acceptable safety standards.
3: Today, Dr. Fauci opted to invoke the Fifth.
5: Although it pains me to do so, because of the respect I have for the legislative branch of government and my decades-long record of cooperating with Congress, under the advice of my attorneys, I will invoke my right under the Fifth Amendment of the Constitution to refrain from answering your questions. Thank you.
3: Before leaving office, former President Joe Biden preemptively granted Fauci a full pardon, but some Republicans had warned Fauci could still be prosecuted for perjury if he lied under oath. President Trump and the Department of Justice are asking the U.S. Supreme Court to toss an $83 million defamation verdict columnist E. Jean Carroll won. Carroll accuses Trump of sexually assaulting her years ago in a department store fitting room. Trump later accused her of fabricating the allegation for publicity. A jury awarded Carroll damages, but government attorneys say Trump cannot be sued for comments he made during his first term as president. The United States and Saudi Arabia launched a wave of airstrikes targeting Iranian-backed militias in Iraq today. NPR's Jana Raff reports the armed group said at least 20 of their fighters were killed.
6: The U.S. and Saudi Arabia have blamed the Iran-backed militias in Iraq for drone attacks on Saudi oil facilities this week. Iraq's prime minister, who met President Trump last week in Washington, convened an emergency security meeting in Baghdad after the airstrikes. The U.S. has been pressing Prime Minister Ali Azadi to rein in Iranian-affiliated militias that are part of Iraq's official defense forces. Jordan's military also said it shot down five Iranian missiles early Wednesday. Iran has been targeting U.S. bases in the kingdom. Jane Araf, NPR News, Amman.
3: At last check on Wall Street, the Dow is down 864 points. This is NPR News. The Surgeon General's office is urging Americans to donate blood because of a worsening shortage in the U.S. Here's NPR's Will Stone.
7: The Surgeon General says the blood supply is significantly lower than it should be after weeks of declining donations. The country is currently in yellow status, meaning there is less than a two-day supply for O-positive blood. The Red Cross is declaring it a crisis and attributes the shortfall to extreme heat, poor air quality, and widespread foodborne illnesses. Will Stone, NPR News.
3: More than 1,100 workers at AI companies, including top researchers, have signed a petition calling on the government to back a global effort to pace the development of artificial intelligence. This also comes about a week after OpenAI announced one of its systems was able to autonomously hack into another AI company. NPR's John Ruich reports that petitioners say AI developers develops faster than humans can understand or control.
8: The petition says it's not guaranteed that AI will help create a better future. And to realize AI's potential, we may need the option to, quote, buy time to address emerging risks, develop security measures, and strengthen oversight. Leading AI companies believe they're close to automating AI research, and the petition says it's unclear how much this could accelerate AI progress, with a risk that it accelerates beyond our ability to understand or control the resulting systems. Among the signatories are some of the top scientists and researchers in the field, working at companies including OpenAI, Anthropic, Meta, and Google.
3: That's John Ruich. It's NPR News.
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2: From Illinois Public Media, this is The 21st Show. I'm Brian Mackey. Before Schwinn was a household name, before Chicago had a single protected bike lane, before cars became one of the dominant forces in American life, the 21st state was arguably the center of American bicycling. One trade directory from the 1890s put the Chicago region's share of U.S. bicycle production at roughly two-thirds. And by the end of the boom, Illinois led the country in factory employment and output. That boom reshaped everything from courtship to city streets to women's fashions before it went bust, and then boomed again and busted again more than once over the century that followed. My guest today spent nearly a decade digging through archives, scrapbooks, and old cycling magazines to tell that story. Christopher Sweet is the author of A History of Bicycling in Illinois, 160 Years of Booms and Busts. Sweet's also a professor and librarian at Illinois Wesleyan University, the private liberal arts school in Bloomington. Chris Sweet, welcome to the 21st Show. Thanks for being here.
10: Great. Thank you. Thanks for having me. A good overview of the book there in the introduction.
2: Well, that's our show for today. Thanks for no, I'm kidding. All right, listeners, our phones are open throughout the hour. You can join us at 800-222-9455. You know, I wonder, do you still have an old bicycle in the family? Maybe a Schwinn you salvaged from Grandpa's garage. Maybe you ride a bike in Illinois today. Can you imagine a time when cyclists were the queens and kings of the road here? 800-222-9455 is the number. 800-222-9455. All right, Chris, take us back to where this book starts in the 1890s. In terms of bicycles, what would an average Illinois main street, you know, Michigan Avenue in Chicago, one of the smaller streets downstate, what would it have looked like on an average weekday afternoon?
10: Yeah, the book, if we go back even a little bit further, we kind of trace to the first time that that I could document that someone rode a bicycle in Illinois, and that would have been about 1868. And that was well before the biggest of the booms. The period that you were talking about was the 1890s. So there was a little minor boom as those early bicycles hit the streets of Chicago and some of the smaller cities around the state in the, you know, 1868, 69, 70, and then they kind of faded out again and came back again. Kind of a theme there.
2: I'm trying to get a visual sense of it. Is it like one bike every 5 minutes or 50 bikes a minute and the pedestrians better, you know, watch where they're going because these people are just zipping by on these things?
10: Yeah. So if we focus on the boom period, which the book also does spend most of the time focusing on, which is roughly 1890 to 1900, that decade, there were at times they did pedestrian or bicyclist counts going into downtown Chicago. Cyclist advocates do the same thing today. You know, if you want to get accurate counts of people going using your bike trails or bike lanes. So if I remember my book right, I believe it was upwards of 200 people per minute at the busiest thoroughfare, at the busiest time, like when they're commuting into work in the morning, later 1890s. So there's nothing to compare it to today. The country was bicycle mad, and that was international to some degree as well.
2: 200 per minute. I mean, that'd be like watching a race, right? Like one of these bicycle centuries or something with the start where you have just all these cyclist after cyclist crowding past.
10: Yeah, you would need quite a bit of space just for the bicyclists. They would be taking up most of the road, or there were dedicated some kind of side paths or bike lanes. Even in this early era, there was in some places more bicycle infrastructure, so, you know, bike lanes, bike parking, than some urban areas have today.
2: Oh, no doubt about that. All right. So what made you are by trade an information literacy and scholarly communications librarian at Illinois Wesleyan. What made you want to spend years of your life on the history of the bicycle in Illinois specifically?
10: Yeah, so my undergraduate background is in history, and I was looking for a good long-term project that could sort of merge my research skills as a librarian and then my writing and research skills as a historian. And I was looking for something that made a significant contribution to American history. I think there's a lot of projects that I'm interested in, but not many of them would I spend a decade on and pour all this time and effort into if I didn't think it was important and significant. So I think that's a part of the answer is that I do think beyond the bicycles themselves, the ways that people interacted with them and the social changes that the bicycle pushed, that's what made me commit to writing it and spend all that time working on this particular topic.
2: You also have a personal connection and experience with cycling professionally, right? At least our triathlons, which is a third cycling, right?
10: Yeah. So, my own background has certainly helped. If you're gonna write intelligibly about bicycles and bicycle racing and contributions, I grew up in rural central Illinois riding quite a bit. I got into triathlon racing early in the 1990s and continued that for about two decades. At some point, yeah, I did. There were a couple of years in there. I had a professional card for triathlon racing. Raced internationally once, but so that understanding of the nomenclature, right, the terminology for bicycle, the way that they're built and racing, that all kind of figures into you know how and why I wrote the book.
2: So let's go back to that the earliest evidence you found of a bicycle being ridden in Illinois, and I should say the book traces briefly this sort of the story that's been told elsewhere of like the sort of international history of the bicycle and how it evolved from, you know, a sort of a glider bike invented by a German fellow to the what we call the penny farthing today. People remember the one with the giant front wheel, the tiny little back wheel. You can see people still riding those on YouTube. Pretty entertaining. To what we now call the safety bicycle. So like how did that make its way from Europe to here in the middle of America in the mid 1800s?
10: Yeah, it was part of the research that surprised me was how quickly things moved in that era. So if we're talking 1860s, something like Chicago only a couple hundred thousand people, probably under 200,000 at that time point. So not really the urban mecca that we think of today. But the bicycles and the velocipedes, that the big change in the 1860s was the addition of pedals to bicycles, and that definitely occurred in a Parisian workshop early mid 1860s. So let's just call it about 1863, 64, or something like that. But they came to the United States by 1866, and in Chicago, 1868. So a pretty quick move from the East Coast to Chicago. And I think there's a technology story there in and of itself about how fast things moved across oceans in this time period, you know, well before flight or anything like that.
11: It's so interesting, those early bicycles, and I think velocipede, is that the phrase you use? And those had, like, metal wheels. You would definitely fall off. You couldn't just put your foot down. They looked high enough that you were, like, practically needed a step ladder, or you needed to be a good athlete, which I suppose most people were a little more fit back then, to get on one of those. To then you get to where the bicycle, you know, what is called the safety bicycle at the time, what now just seems like a standard bicycle to us, it seems, you know, largely unchanged. You can look at a bicycle from the 1890s, and I think someone from today could probably get on that thing and make it work, whereas the velocipede, the penny farthing, that would be a daring feat for a modern person to attempt, yeah?
10: Yeah, the design evolution of the bicycles, it's kind of wild that by 1890-ish, the frame design does look like most common bicycles today. We call it a double diamond. There's two diamond or triangle shapes in the frame, and they came up with that when they added the chain drive to the bicycle, and it worked so well that you know, people flocked to them. It was safer to ride than those, you know, that high wheel style that you were mentioning. The safeties were considerably easier, and for the people that cared about racing, they were also much faster because they could take advantage of a chain drive system to go faster than they could on a high wheel.
11: So let's talk about, and let me reintroduce our conversation, actually. If you're just joining us, this is the 21st Show. I'm Brian Mackey, and we're talking today with Christopher Sweet, who's the author of A History of Bicycling in Illinois, 160 Years of Booms and Busts. It's published by Three Fields Press, which is an imprint of the University of Illinois Press. Sweet is also a professor and librarian at Illinois Wesleyan University in Bloomington. If you want to join us today, 800-222-9455. What is your experience with bicycling? Have you participated in some of the booms we're going to be talking about later, be it the sort of health craze in the 70s, maybe even the most recent bicycling boom, which was around the pandemic? Maybe you remember empty bike shops back in 2020. 800-222-9455 is the number. 800-222-9455. So one of the central booms in your book, as we mentioned, is the 1890s. What happened? What changed at that time that turned bicycling from a novelty into this full-blown national craze, international craze?
10: Yeah, I think a couple of things came together. First of all, if you look at 1800s and even beyond, then there's been a number of sporting crazes. This, you know, this sort of this Victorian era, they were looking for entertainment things to do. So before the bicycle, there was a huge roller skating craze, you know, roller skating races, endurance roller skating, recreational roller skating. They called it pedestrianism also before that, which was competitive walking. And they would walk for days at a time, you know, and just see who stopped first and this sort of thing. So bicycling in that regard was the next big social craze, the thing to do. So there's that part, that social idea of, you know, everybody is doing this that can afford to do it at the time period. Bicycles were quite expensive at the beginning of that boom period. But so there's a social issue, and then there's some of the design issues that we talked about. Once the bicycle became something that looks like our modern bikes, they were easy to ride, women could ride, kids could ride. That also set up a boom. And then the manufacturers got in on the game, right? They saw a chance to make a buck or a lot more than a buck. And so they began to promote it, as something healthy to do, as an exciting thing to go out and watch. So we had the social issues and the design issues all kind of coming together, and that set the stage for that boom.
11: There was a sentence that's really stuck with me. I think it's pretty early in the book, maybe even the introduction. I'm going to read it here. In the 1890s, Chicago had more than 50 cycling clubs, the largest of which fielded their own football, baseball, and bowling teams. Cycling clubhouses of the day were lavish affairs with amenities like billiard tables, bowling alleys, cafes, libraries, theaters, parlors, lodging rooms, and weight rooms. Talk about, I mean, it's hard to imagine any club, you know, in our bowling alone society of the 2020s, having this sort of amenities and you know, adherence to it. Talk about how cycling really became central to a lot of people's lives.
10: Yeah, when I came across some of these references, and I wasn't sure I was getting it right. You were talking about the bicycle clubs fielding their own baseball and bowling teams, and I was like, am I reading this right? And I found more and more mentions of it, and the cycling was so central to social identity, right, for a while, that they came together in these clubs. Some of the clubs were based on ethnicity, some were based on the brand of the bicycle that you rode. Some of them were more racing oriented, others were more about taking, you know, casual weekend jaunts out into the country. But there was people really identified as cyclists as a big important part of who they were. And then which club that they chose was another part of that identity. And yeah, you'd be hard pressed to find anything similar. Maybe in, you know, sort of the Hamptons equestrian clubs or something might kind of look like these bicycle clubs, although these were a little bit more for everyone, even though they had all these amenities in the clubhouses, as you mentioned.
11: Yeah, I've gotten occasionally, as a journalist, you get asked to like moderate a panel or something. So I've been in some of those fancy downtown Chicago clubs that I think do have gyms and maybe even like lodging for people. Nowhere near being at the level of becoming a member of one of those things. But yeah, it seems like having something like that for the everyman, that's fascinating. All right, we need to take a break. We're going to continue our conversation with Christopher Sweet. He's the author of A History of Bicycling in Illinois, 160 Years of Booms and Busts. If you want to join us, 800-222-9455 is the number. We'll get to some calls after the break. 800-222-9455. 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

0: After 2 years in the political wilderness, Democrats are feeling cautiously optimistic about turning the tide in the midterms.
1: We have to at least try. And what frustrates me is I see too many electeds that are afraid to try because they're more worried about getting reelected.
0: I'm Sasha Pfeiffer. We take you to Michigan, where Democrats are weighing two candidates for a critical Senate seat. That story on All Things Considered from NPR News.
2: 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That is this afternoon at 3, goes till 7 this evening. It's 11:23 on this Wednesday. I'm Jason Kregear. Here's some kind of cool news from today. A women's pro baseball league will launch in Springfield, Illinois this weekend. 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
5: 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I'm Brian Mackey, and my guest today is Christopher Sweet, author of A History of Bicycling in Illinois, 160 Years of Booms and Busts. He's also a librarian on the faculty at Illinois Wesleyan University. Has bicycling ever changed the way you get around your own town or neighborhood? 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That's 800-222-9455. And let's go now to the phones. We have Carrie calling from Woodstock, Illinois, on line one. Carrie, thanks for calling in.
6: Hi. I just wanted to call in and maybe comment a little bit on the change in attitudes around bicycles in Illinois. I'm coming from McHenry County and spent my whole life here. And I was fortunate enough to be a free-range child in the 80s and 90s and happily spent a lot of my time, especially during my summers, riding my bike around town and kind of intentionally trying to get lost sometimes to see if I could find my way home. But I always felt very safe and secure in my town. And felt seen by motorists. And so I grew up kind of with, you know, a lack of fear of being out on a bike. And, but I also, you know, took some biking classes and like knew the rules of the road and how to signal and all that. So I just always felt like I had a good handle on it. And then, fast forward to my late 20s, early 30s, my husband and I did a fair amount of road biking together and competed in triathlons and felt very good about that even, I would say, into the early 2010s. We would go out on cross McHenry County excursions, sometimes 30, 40 miles at a time. Not that we're great cyclists, but we enjoyed that and always felt really good about it. And somewhere around the mid-2010s, I feel like our perception of that just really changed, and I'm curious to see if other callers or other cyclists have felt this as well.
5: That's interesting. So when you say your perception changed, you feel less safe on the roads now?
6: Definitely, yeah. We had a few incidents here in McHenry County, several rather, where we felt like people were kind of edging us off the road.

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1: We grew up enjoying and loved doing is something that we just don't feel like we can be visible enough or protect ourselves enough out on the open road. And I'm wondering if any other cyclists have experienced this over the last 15 to 20 years, maybe.
2: All right, Carrie, thanks so much for calling in. And yeah, if anyone else out there, if you feel that way, let us know at 800-222-9455. Chris, let me come to you about that. I don't know if you still cycle. Have you felt a change in the way vehicles interact with cyclists on the road?
3: Yeah, I'm thinking of a whole bunch of different threads that go into Carrie's comments here, and I do feel somewhat the same way. I said earlier in the program that I grew up in rural central Illinois and riding sort of out of necessity, right? Before I had a car, if you're going to go visit friends or go to your job, it was on a bicycle. And so there's certainly a sort of nostalgia for that time period. And also, you know, there's demographic change that figures into it. That same area of rural central Illinois where I grew up, there just are more people and more cars than the 80s and 90s, right, when I was riding. So I think that that's part of the story. We're just getting the population is getting denser, therefore there are more cars on the roads. I think that's part of what we're experiencing. Another thing that I thought about when I was listening to the comments is that there's also another element that the more you get into cycling, the more likely it is that you're going to have some poor encounters. So if I'm an in-town bicycle commuter and I ride 1 mile a day back and forth to work, the opportunities to have poor interactions are few. If I do a weekend ride and it's 20 miles, you're just out there for longer. If you really get into it and you're riding 50, 100 miles or something, the chances of having a poor interaction with the vehicles over the course of 100 miles, it's just statistically that there's more. So I think that's another of the threads. But yeah, there's definitely some animosity towards cyclists. People want to get to where they want to go in their cars as fast as possible with no impediments. That's part of what's going on. It also points to the need for infrastructure, right? You know, these kind of trails that people are riding on now, it feels much safer. We could use more of those. They could be larger. So yeah, those are some of the things that I was thinking of.
2: Yeah, 100%. And infrastructure, even in cities, right? There's a difference between a piece of or a line of paint, some plastic cones, and a true, you know, concrete barrier protecting bike lanes.
3: Big difference.
2: Yeah, yeah. All right, another caller, Steve, calling from Carbondale. Steve, thanks for calling in.
4: Hey, what's going on?
2: We're talking about cycling. I understand you have some long-distance rides in your past.
4: I do. When I was in college at SIU, my sophomore and junior year, I rode my bike from Carbondale up to the Chicagoland area. My parents lived in Park Forest. And I did that ride the first year by myself. Took 4 days, and then I did it the next year with a buddy of mine, and we spread it out a little bit and did 6 days on the road. You know, it's interesting. You leave Carbondale, and it's all pretty much farmland all the way to Chicagoland. We took 37 and Route 45, and the people we met were very friendly and interested in why we were out there bicycling the road, and you know, it was definitely an experience. It was a lot about learning about Illinois and all of central and northern and southern Illinois. I mean, you get a chance to see it all.
2: You sure do, up close and personal. Well, great to hear from someone from the representing the south suburbs as well, Steve. Thanks for calling in. I went to school in Chicago Heights, right next door to Park Forest. So, Chris, I don't know if you want to respond to any of that. You know, listening to both of these callers, and especially something that Carrie said a moment ago, is, you know,

0: The kid of the 80s and 90s was biking all the time, biked into adulthood and just kept biking. And I think that is true for people who are maybe Generation X and younger. Sometimes I get the sense from people of earlier generations that they didn't have that connection, and bicycling seemed like, you know, something for kids to do. Can you talk about how it is, you know, it evolved, the place of cycling in American life, which is also part of the story of your book?
1: Yeah. Again, I'm thinking of a couple of different tangents or threads here. And the one that I'm interested to see if there is going to be some social change that comes out of it is like the sort of Stranger Things phenomenon, right? That series got so popular and it featured bikes a lot, and bikes the way that many of us remember them, riding with your friends around the neighborhood and taking your BMX off-road. It kind of glamorized that maybe, or kids and teens' attention to there are other modes of transportation other than, you know, driving and public transportation. So I wonder if there won't be another small bump in ridership just because of the impact of that particular film. But if we go back further, so there was certainly a bust period after that, the boom period we talked about from 1890 to 1900, and a lot fewer people rode during that early era. We're talking like World War I era. But then the first kind of bringing bicycles back towards the mainstream, they did reach out to that kids and teens market. So now you're going to back and you're thinking about especially those Schwinns, like the balloon tire bikes. They had a lot of chrome. They were heavy. They were designed to kind of look like the motorcycles and the cars of the day. So they were cruisers. A lot of bling to them, and so that was a new market that drove bicycling and really kept Schwinn and other bicycle companies alive. Kids and teens market, 1930s, 1940s, 1950s. That would have been the major demographic of riders during that time.
0: So let me remind listeners, we're talking with Christopher Sweet, author of A History of Bicycling in Illinois, 160 Years of Booms and Busts. At one time, Chicago and Illinois more broadly were the centers, arguably, of American cycling life, both in terms of participation and racing, as well as manufacturing. You can join us today at 800-222-9455, 800-222-9455. All right, so you mentioned Schwinn. He shows up early in this story. Let's go back in time a little bit again. Well before his name became synonymous with American bicycles, what was his path to Chicago? And, you know, how did his company end up standing out and surviving from the hundreds of other Illinois bicycle makers?
1: Yeah, the founder of Schwinn, his first name was Ignatz, which you might be able to ascertain is it was German. So he immigrated from Germany and brought a bunch of German know-how and craftsmanship and technological manufacturing abilities with him. He actually got his start working for a couple of different Chicago bicycle companies before he went out and founded his own company. And when we talk about Illinois and bicycles, Schwinn is what most people are going to know. And really, for good reason, Schwinn did go on to dominate manufacturing and racing, really the whole scene in the country for most of the 20th century, right? And that had been covered in another book. It's called No Hands, The History of the Schwinn Company, something like that. So my book tries to tell the other parts of the Illinois story. Schwinn, so it's so important. We still absolutely cover a lot of that. But they were a minor player, Schwinn, through the early 1900s. There were much bigger Illinois companies. They just had the most staying power.
0: Well, let's talk about some of them. So Western Wheelworks is one of the ones I think you're talking about. What sets that company apart?
1: Mm-hmm. Western Wheelworks is interesting because they did go on to become the biggest manufacturer, as far as I can tell, in the world at that time, certainly in the United States. I don't think there was anybody else that the numbers I've seen elsewhere in the world producing more bikes than Western Wheelworks. So you could do a couple of different things to try to sell bikes. One is to make them really fancy, sort of high art bikes. And that speaks to a certain demographic. Western Wheelworks wanted to produce as many bikes as they could and drive prices down. So the big innovation for that factory, and this is like when bikes have an impact beyond bicycling, they refined industrial stamping. This is very common even in today's modern manufacturing. The use of great big hydraulic, and in that time it would have been steam presses, to stamp metal rather than to like drop forge it. That would have been an earlier technique. It's much slower, and you have to remove a lot of material when you're forging something, you know, pouring molten metal like into a form. So Western Wheelworks developed these big presses, and that allowed them to really speed up manufacturing and drive costs down. And they were really a pioneer of that technology anywhere in the country. And then that would have later been adopted by motorcycle and automobile manufacturers.
0: Another big name who you know starts in bicycles and goes to manufacture automobile manufacturing is Charles Duryea. I'm not sure if I'm pronouncing that correctly. Please correct me. But
1: Duryea.
0: Duryea, thank you. I love, he actually builds himself a working bicycle on his family farm. Talk about him.
1: Yeah, this is one of the reasons that I wanted to write the book about Illinois as a whole. There's so many books that are just Chicago focused, and much of the bicycling history is up there, but certainly not all of it. And some of the more important parts were downstate focused. So the Duryea brothers, there were two, Charles and Frank, that were interested in bicycles. I think there were others in the family, but those were the two that that had a history with bicycles and then automobiles. So they grew up rural central Illinois, initially by Washburn, Illinois. And as you mentioned, as a rural farming family, they could not afford the bicycle prices. But Charles, like, you know, many rural farmers of the day, had a lot of just kind of manufacturing know-how growing up on a farm. He cobbled together his own sort of velocipede style of bicycle. Then after he graduated from college, he started to just tinker with bicycles and really got in on the patent game. So Charles got a number of bicycle patents. He was, how can we change it? How can we improve bicycles? And this transitioned from the high wheel style to the safety style. And of course, then the Duryea brothers, their claim to fame, after they both were, they manufactured bikes for a number of years, they are known for creating the first mass-produced automobile in the country.
0: All right, we're going to take a break. We will continue with Christopher Sweet, who is the author of A History of Bicycling in Illinois, 160 Years of Booms and Busts. He's also a librarian at Illinois Wesleyan University in Bloomington. If you want to join us today, 800-222-9455 is the number. 800-222-9455. We'll have more in a minute and a half. This is The 21st Show. Stay with us.

0: I'm Anthony Brooks. President Trump is hosting Ukrainian leader Volodymyr Zelensky for critical talks about the ongoing war with Russia. We'll assess the conflict on Ukraine's eastern border and what it hopes to gain from these latest talks next time on Here and Now.
1: Join us for Here and Now in a little less than 20 minutes today at noon. Runs until 2. Now, if you can't catch Here Now on the radio, not really a problem. You can get the WNIJ mobile app. It's free, available wherever you get apps, and yeah, nice way to listen. Convenient, too. Looking for a high around 85 today. We'll have a low temp tonight, about 65 degrees. Hot tomorrow. Going to see a high around 90 on Thursday. Thursday night, cooler, low 65, and Friday, 75 for a high temp, and we could see a chance of showers and thunderstorms. 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
3: It's the 21st show. I'm Brian Mackey. We are talking today with Christopher Sweet. He is on the faculty at Illinois Wesleyan University, professor and librarian there, and the author of a book called A History of Bicycling in Illinois, 160 Years of Booms and Busts. As we've been discussing, there have been multiple bicycling booms. One of the most notable was back in the 1890s, and that is when Illinois really became arguably one of the national, if not international, centers of bicycle manufacturing. It was a huge, huge business here and a huge pastime as well. If you want to join us, 800-222-9455. We had a couple of callers earlier about, whether cyclists are getting the same sort of respect on the road that they once might have. We got a text message from John in Springfield who says, the caller from McHenry County is right. I've biked all my life from Southern Illinois childhood to my current life in Springfield, and I have absolutely noticed the change in attitude auto drivers have toward bicyclists. I get the feeling autos believe the roads belong to them and no one else. On the other hand, we have David on the line, calling from the Quad Cities, who I think might have a little bit of a different perspective on this. David, thank you for calling in.
4: Yes. I bicycled a lot when I was a teenager in the 60s. I graduated from high school in 66, so a different era than most of these callers. But I noticed a lot of bicyclists don't follow the rules of the road. They don't ride on the same side of the road as the cars like they're supposed to. They don't stop at stop signs. They don't follow the rules of the road. So maybe that's one of the reasons they're not getting respect, is they're not giving respect to the rest of the people on the road. And I just yesterday saw two e-bikes run stop signs in my neighborhood. So I think there's two sides to this story.
3: Fair enough, David. I appreciate the call. And yeah, I know that's a big concern, especially like in New York City, for example, the e-bikes, which are really, some of those are basically motorcycles. They're hardly pedaling, and pedestrian safety for sure. Chris, I don't want you to ask you to be a bicycle ethicist or anything like that, if that's outside your wheelhouse, so to speak. But what do you make of that?
5: No, I think it's a common complaint you hear about cyclists, and of course his observations are true, and you can see them in any area where there's a lot of cyclists. So the first thing that comes to mind is I still live in a different small rural town in central Illinois, and I routinely see cars blow through stop signs because it's a rural area. They think, yeah, there's nobody here is gonna catch me there. So I can just roll through these stop signs. I can exceed the speed limit. So this occurs in all modes of transportation, right? I guess that's the first point that I want to make. Drivers of vehicles routinely flaunt the laws as well. From the bicycling side, the cyclists that are running stop signs, riding against traffic, they're certainly not doing the bulk of cyclists any favors. Perhaps it's a lack of education. You know, they're not being taught at a younger age the proper way, or they just don't see the larger implications. But you know, that's the thing. We're not going to ever get all drivers to obey every rule of the road. And the same thing with cyclists is what I've seen.
3: All right. In the time we have remaining, about 10 minutes left in the show, I do want to also talk about another aspect you write about a lot in your book, which is this idea of the democracy of the wheel, right? And this goes back again to that 1890s boom. And, you know, on the one hand, you have this utopian idea that cycling is a democratizing force. The shopkeeper and the, you know, the attorney, the elite are sort of at the same level, literally and figuratively, when they're on a bicycle. And, you know, as you say, arguably bicycles accelerated the push for women's rights, suffrage, independence, and a lot of other progressive era reforms. On the other hand, child labor was involved in this. Black cyclists were excluded from, you know, Chicago races at the time. You know, there were medical authorities who argued that women bicycling would lead to, you know, deviant behavior and infertility even. Talk about that thread and, you know, some of the evidence that you found both ways on that.
5: Yeah. So this is my first book that I've written. And one of the things that surprised me after spending so much time with this material over the course of so many years is that I sort of needed all that time to start to identify threads such as the one that we're talking about now. And that's because I was able to look at the way that bicycle advocates and proponents talked about cycling in the 1890s, you know, what they saw as, you know, contributing to a democratic society and everybody making everybody more equal. When it wasn't really the case, they really were mostly talking to other middle and upper class white males because of the costs of the bicycle and because of social norms. But then being able to take that idea and bring it all the way forward to modern times and see how bicycles are being used to address social justice issues in the 21st century, I found that really interesting, and it was a really kind of an important thread to follow through on.
3: You have a chapter on women in cycling. It's called The Great Emancipator. Did the bicycle actually change women's lives in that era that we've been focusing a lot on?
5: Yeah, this is, I think, some of the broader social implications and social history implications of the book and why bicycles are important and should be really kind of reconsidered in historians that look at the progressive era. So bicycling was at its zenith as the progressive era was expanding. So, as a reminder, the progressive, what kind of things did they want? Most famously, their work led to prohibition for a number of years of alcohol sales to, you know, reduce inebriation and domestic violence and that sort of thing. But they cared about workplace safety. They cared about women's independence, women's rights, and women's suffrage. They cared a lot about manufacturing safety. This is the era of like Upton Sinclair and the jungle and the muckrakers, that sort of thing. So this bicycling came along at the right time to kind of champion that movement. So the two things proceeded in tandem, and bicyclists were sort of like the figureheads of this movement. There were these images of women known as Gibson Girls, as for the Gibson magazine. And this was the idea of the new woman. She dressed not like a traditional Victorian woman. She pursued her own education. She sometimes lived alone. She was independent. She was able to work. And this was, they were often depicted as cyclists. And beyond depictions, they often were cyclists just because that was a thing that progressive women did at the time. So yeah, I think that bicycling in this instance did make real impacts in social change.
3: Can we spend just a minute or two on your methods here? Because you talk about, you know, these magazines and newspapers. And I think, you know, a lot of this stuff is on the internet now. Newspapers.com is, a lot of people who maybe have done genealogical research are familiar with that website and others. But you actually had to travel a lot and get your hands on dusty materials to do this work as well. Yeah.
5: Yeah. It, from a historian's standpoint, you know, a whole bunch of things are not digitized. They and I don't know if they ever will be, just because the amount of material that's out there, more is added every year for sure. But part of the appeal for me of doing this kind of research, most of the other writing that I've done in the field of information literacy and scholarly communication, it mostly just involves me sitting at my desk and my computer and researching and writing. So part of the appeal for this kind of project was getting out into archives and museums and libraries and special collections. And because I was focused on Illinois, a lot of those materials have stayed in the Midwest. So Chicago History Museum was the best source for bicycling material. But while I was up there in Chicago, I made a couple stops at the Newberry Library. The Chicago Public Library had good collections up there. Henry Ford, the manufacturer himself, was a cyclist, and he collected a lot of bicycles for his collection and bicycle materials. So I went to the Henry Ford Museum. I went to a place called the Bicycle Museum of America. It's in New Bremen, Ohio, and they had some great collections that they let me access. So, yeah, a lot of just spending some time in archives and finding things that nobody's seen in 100 years.
3: So we're almost out of time here. You end the book with an epilogue, A Bicycling Dream Deferred. Pull on that thread for us. What did you mean by that?
5: Sure. So if the dream, the original dream of bicycle, was the great emancipator and democratizer, the social leveler, the book lays out that really was not the case in the early period of bicycle. So the epilogue then looks like what's happening now, 21st century in Illinois, with bicycles. There's much less manufacturing going on. There's bicycles themselves, there's only a couple small companies, but the ways that bicycles are being used to address social justice and other issues is what those early advocates had dreamed of, right? So what kinds of things am I talking about? If you look around the state, you'll find a number of bicycle co-ops. There's some famous ones up in the Chicago area, but also a lot of rural areas and smaller cities will have a bicycle co-op where they will take bikes, keep them from being thrown out with the trash, and they will repair them and like teach repair skills. You can often get a bike for little or no cost if you contribute time and you learn how to do the bicycle repairs. Bicycles are being used to reduce congestion in urban areas, right? You think about the bike share systems like Divvy up in Chicago. It's reducing traffic on the street, which reduces pollution. It can help with overall health and obesity. The one thing, a bicycle as a tool, at this point in time, if you look and see, yeah, okay, it is doing some pretty cool things.
3: Although even there, not without some of the old prejudices, as you point out, Divvy bikes were not available in some of the city's south side, the predominantly black neighborhoods in Chicago. Well, at least
5: yeah,
3: when it started.
5: They've been doing a good job of remedying that in the last 5 years, but correct.
3: Yeah. Well, the book is called A History of Bicycling in Illinois, 160 Years of Booms and Busts. The author is Christopher Sweet. He's also on the faculty information literacy and scholarly communications librarian at Illinois Wesleyan University. Chris, thanks so much for being with us to share your work with us today on the 21st show.
5: Absolutely.

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1: And this is listener-supported WNIJ. Coming up, we've got Illinois news on your or headed your way in 15 minutes, including there used to be no legal mechanism to go through the courts. If you were an unmarried couple that lived together and you broke up and you're trying to figure out what to do with your pet.
2: So this bill will exactly fix that, allowing roommates, cohabitants, long-term relationships to be able to go to court and fight for the custody of their loved one.
1: We've got more on that new state law. 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
3: Wednesday means you're midway through the week. A chance to unwind and unplug is just what you need to recharge. 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
1: That's right. You can hear that coming up at 7 o'clock tonight, right after All Things Considered. Currently 81 degrees here on the campus of Northern Illinois University in DeKalb. Tomorrow, high of 84, mostly sunny with some fog in the morning.
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0: 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I'm Juana Summers.
5: And I'm Sasha Pfeiffer. The Irish musician Glenn Hansard has passed away. According to a statement shared by his manager, he died at age 56 following a motorcycle accident in Dublin early this morning. In 2008, Glenn Hansard won an Academy Award for co-writing the song Falling Slowly from the movie Once, which he also starred in.

0: You're listening to All Things Considered from NPR News. People have already bet hundreds of millions of dollars on election results this year on prediction markets. Ahead of the midterms, Wisconsin officials are pushing back to keep elections from becoming money-making opportunities. NPR's Bobby Allen reports.
1: Ann Jacobs is a commissioner with the Wisconsin Elections Commission, a usually pretty quiet agency that oversees state elections. Recently, though, her day was anything but quiet.
2: I was sitting at my desk and all of a sudden Twitter showed a lot of alerts.
1: The alerts were from employees and lawyers at the prediction market company, Kalshi.
2: My reaction was, boy, howdy, are they mad.
1: Jacobs was pretty taken aback. And that's because what set off the attacks was a commission advisory telling voters that they cannot place a bet in an election in which they cast a ballot. Jacobs says the advisory wasn't announcing new policy. It was simply stating the basics of Wisconsin election law.
2: You can't be a felon on active supervision and vote. If you're 17, you can't vote.
1: And you can't put down money on a race where you vote, according to a law that was originally passed in 1849. Jump ahead to 2026, and Kalshi is making legal threats over the law, saying it's bananas and illegal and a type of voter suppression. Jacobs said she wasn't trying to spark a big online debate about election betting, but that voters could be prosecuted if found to have wagered on a race.
2: We want people voting for the person they think will do the best job at the position they are being elected to. We don't want people voting for someone who isn't the best person for the job simply because it's going to line a voter's pocket.
1: Billions of dollars are traded every week on prediction market sites Kalshi and Polymarket. Big sporting events like the NBA Finals and the World Cup saw tens of billions wagered. And the companies expect the midterm elections to be another massive event. But that comes up against another reality. Election betting is illegal in some or all circumstances in 32 states. That's according to the National Conference of State Legislatures.
3: There should be absolutely no money involved in the outcome of our democracy. We should be voting on candidates for their positions and their policies to represent us, not because we can make a buck.
1: That's Matt Barreto. He's the director of the UCLA Voting Rights Project. He says there are all sorts of potential issues with election betting. Foreign actors or partisans could use prediction markets to make a candidate appear more popular than they are in an effort to influence turnout. Then there's the potential for insider trading, an issue that has dogged the prediction market industry, where everyone from President Trump's teleprompter operator to a special forces soldier have been accused of trading on confidential information. Barreto says, imagine how this could potentially play out during the midterms. Say a poll worker places a bet on one candidate, and in order to make money, they slow down the vote count or do an intentional undercount to change the real election result.
3: If we found people who were somehow connected to either political campaigns or to the administration of elections in the Secretary of State's office or a county elections office were somehow involved in this, in the same way that Pete Rose tarnished the sanctity of baseball.
1: Kalshi declined to comment, but the company has argued that election betting will engage people who might not have cared otherwise about politics. This is why they argue states like Wisconsin trying to prevent election betting are engaged in voter suppression. Barreto doesn't buy it.
3: If they sincerely cared about voter suppression, they would use some of their profits to set up a charity to mobilize the vote.
1: Kalshi isn't backing turnout the vote efforts, but the company recently launched a midterm election dashboard to allow traders to monitor and place money on dozens of races at once. Bobby Allen, NPR News.
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4: And listener-supported WNIJ. Good afternoon. I'm Peter Medlin. Thanks so much for joining us this afternoon. It's time for today's perspective, which is where we share an essay or commentary that is written by one of our WNIJ listeners. And today's is from Rockford's Dr. John Maynard.
5: Abraham Lincoln said, "The legitimate object of government is to do for a community of people whatever they need to have done, but cannot do for themselves." Most of us believe government should regulate business, provide a basic social safety net, promote infrastructure, protect civil rights, and support the rule-based international order. The safety net must include clean energy, clean air, clean water, and importantly, health care. Health care is a human right. But half of Americans feel they cannot afford health insurance. the United States should have universal health insurance. As a medical doctor in Northern Illinois for 40 years, I have seen Medicare work well. People without health insurance delay regular doctor visits and care, coming late to medical attention. At that time, care is provided, but at greater cost and with worse outcomes. In comparisons of wealthy countries, the U.S. performs worse than peer nations on access, administrative efficiency, equity, and outcomes. Over 8% of the population remains completely uninsured. Half of lower-income adults report that financial barriers prevent them from receiving care. Cheap health insurance means no health care when you need it. And despite what you may have heard, Medicare for All would increase take-home pay for the vast number of Americans. Universal health care would save money and provide better results. I'm Dr. John Maynard, and that is my perspective.
4: And you can find John's perspective over at wnij.org/perspectives. It's a great place to check out our whole library of past perspectives. And listen, I know you've got opinions out there. It is also a place where you can submit your own and maybe have yours featured just like Dr. Maynard's was. And again, be sure to listen every single weekday for commentaries from your neighbors throughout Northern Illinois and Southern Wisconsin.
6: This is WNIJ News. I'm Jason Krigier. Former Northern Illinois University head football coach Joe Novak died on Tuesday at the age of 81. Here to discuss Novak is the current radio play-by-play voice of Northern Illinois University Huskies football, Andy Garcia. Andy, thanks for being with us and my condolences.
7: Yeah, my thoughts and prayers go out to Carol and the family. They've been great to me. They've been great to NIU, and it's a tough time.
6: Well, Andy, what were some of your personal experiences like with Coach Novak?
7: I'm trying to remember the last time I talked to him, because what we used to do, Jason, is, you know, when Bill Baker was around and Mark Lindo, and I think Mark and I did it when I took over play-by-play, but we would call Joe on the way to some of the games. Great to talk to and say, oh, can we win? Can we get this team? We had him on the air, oh, we did, 2 years ago. We were at Maryland. And after the game, he was at the hotel with us, and we talked to him for a while, too. So he was just... he loved NIU, right? He coached for 40 years. He was 12 seasons head coach of NIU. But he loved NIU. He loved football. And, man, once you talk to him once, you wouldn't forget him, because he was great.
6: And those 12 seasons were largely successful. I think a lot of people would recognize Coach Novak as the person that got NIU on the right track to becoming a winning program. But, you know, his first couple of years were kind of rocky. 96, he went 1-10. 1997, 0-11.
7: Jason, in today's football, he wouldn't have made it, right? Like, you need that instant success. NIU stuck with him. You talked about the lean years, but then he was able to bring in his players and bring in those relationships. And some of those players, too, Jason, were part of those lean years.
6: And talking about some of those former players who ended up having successful careers in the college game, whether it be coaching, playing, or in the NFL game, coaching or playing, you think of Thomas Hammack, P.J. Fleck, a couple names coming to mind. Obviously, Hammack was recently the coach of the Northern Illinois football team, and P.J. Fleck, a successful coaching career with Western Michigan and University of Minnesota.
7: When you bring in players that have chips on their shoulder, maybe they were passed over, right, Jason? Maybe they didn't get to go to what you call a big university, but to go to NIU, and you have something to play for the hard way, chip on the shoulder, I want to prove something. That's kind of what these players have turned into, right? The P.J. Fleck you talk about, Thomas Hammack, maybe not highly recruited, right? But they showed off what they could do at NIU, and now they come household names right around NIU, but also around the nation. I think that's what it was with Coach. Like, he had a chip on his shoulder. He wanted to prove that I could do it, right? I could do it here in DeKalb. I could do it here in NIU. And then you get players that are good and want to do something that you've done, and that's why you hear names like Thomas and PJ. And when you talk to PJ and Thomas about it, they talk a lot about Joe Novak being a big reason why they got into coaching. So I think that kind of tells you why Coach was so important, because he had such a huge impression, not just on their football careers, right? Like what they did there, but also kind of what they wanted to do in life and what they did with their families. I mean, that's a big example about why Coach Joe was just so important.
6: If you're just joining us, we're speaking with the radio play-by-play voice of Northern Illinois University Huskies football, Andy Garcia, on the passing of former head coach Joe Novak, who coached from 1996 to 2007, won three conference titles. So, Andy, one of the things that comes to mind for me is the 2003 team that went 10-2. At one point, they were highly ranked. I vividly remember as a 17-year-old reading a Sports Illustrated article about the Huskies, and once or twice it saying something to effect of, where's DeKalb, Illinois, in the middle of a cornfield? Here's this team that's ranked, you know, in the top 15 or whatever. That must have really been one of those moments that, wow, Joe Novak put this team on the map.
7: As you talked about, it didn't come easy. He had to kind of realize, how am I going to make this work? And he did it his way. When you think of NIU football that way, they did it Joe Novak's way, and they brought in tough-nosed kids. And Jason, this has been the story of NIU, right? You might not know these names. Like, these aren't 4 or 5-star players that come in. You find some guys that can kind of fit your program, and I think that's what's helped them, especially with Joe trying to build in those lean years to get to those years that were so good. He was able to get some talent, and that name of NIU getting bigger out there. And you talked about getting, I think they were number 10 in the BCS rankings in 2003 too, so the name was getting out there, and it was because of Joe just sticking to the program, but also being himself, right? Not being fake, and the players realized that.
6: Andy, what do you think Novak's legacy will be now?
7: I think it's you talk about coming from a coaching tree. He came from a coaching tree. He came from the Midwest in Ohio and got that background. Came to NIU, had to prove himself. Came in some lean years. Those weren't great years, but they stuck with him. He stuck with the program. The player stuck with him, and it turned into fruition, and it turned in that if you do the right things and you have the right motivation and the right coaching, that you can succeed. And I think that's what he'll be known for, building a program. You know, his face is charismatic. Look, right? Just that grizzly old football coach, right, Jason? But having success and results and building something here that's going to take us into the new conference, in the Mountain West. And the coaches that we've had, he started it all. And I think that's what I'll learn more and remember most about Coach Novak is, think of coaches that have succeeded here at NIU, and there have been a couple. He's the first one that comes to mind because of what he had to build here and do it with to get to where NIU is now.
6: Well, Andy, thank you so much for joining us to discuss this. Obviously not on a happy tone, and I know you got your season coming up here. So thank you for taking the time, and our condolences.
7: It's a tough time, but he was a fantastic man, and he'll live on.
6: That is the voice of NIU Huskies football, radio play-by-play man Andy Garcia. We're discussing the passing of former head football coach Joe Novak. For Andy Garcia, I'm Jason Cregier. This is WNIJ.
4: I'm Peter Medlin. Thank you so much for joining us. It's currently 81 degrees here on the campus of Northern Illinois University in DeKalb. Tomorrow, we're looking at highs in the mid to low 80s with some fog in the morning. Watch out for that, but then it's going to become mostly sunny throughout the course of the day. Some chance of showers, though, on Friday and Saturday, and we're going to be hovering pretty much in the mid to high 70s throughout the weekend. And one thing I always want to remind people is that here at WNIJ, we are so much more than what you just hear on the radio. Don't believe me? Well, head over to our website, WNIJ.org, where you could find all sorts of stories you might have missed from the last couple of days. Way more stories than even, we just heard that one of Jason talking with Andy Garcia about the passing of a former NIU football coach. We've got loads of other local stories right over there just waiting for you to discover whenever you want. And the other thing is, you could find our podcast that you cannot get anywhere else. I'm talking about our education show, Teacher's Lounge. Am I a little bit biased considering I'm the one that hosts the show? Maybe, but check that out. We've also got Under Rocks, which explores all of the underappreciated people and places of Northern Illinois, and Poetically Yours, which, shocker here, highlights local poets here in Northern Illinois and Southern Wisconsin. And if you're thinking all of this sounds a little bit overwhelming, how do I just keep track of all of the things you guys have going on at the station? Well, the good news is that you can sign up for our weekly newsletter. 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
4: The good news is that you can hear Acoustic Bridges. It is coming up at 7 o'clock tonight here on WNIJ, After All Things Considered. One of the great local shows that, like I said, you cannot get anywhere else. And of course, you are listening to listener-supported 89.5 WNIJ DeKalb Rockford, WNIQ Sterling, WNIW LaSalle, and WNIE Freeport, where you learn something new every day and where none of this is possible without the support of our listeners like Rosemary Nelson down in Marseille. Shout out the Illinois Valley. Michigan Democrats are hoping to win back control of Congress in the midterms.
9: People are pissed. This is not working for the majority of people. Gas is expensive. Groceries are expensive. Healthcare is insane.
4: Right now, the party's weighing two very different candidates. More on how that primary is shaping up. It is Wednesday, July 29th, 2026. This is All Things Considered. I'm Peter Medlin, and thank you so much for joining us. Coming up in Illinois news in 3 minutes, why one northern Illinois town is unveiling a statue of a much-beloved rodent, and coming up on Marketplace at 5:30. There's a lot of talk about whether AI will be the next dot-com or housing bubble, but what's happening with the AI frenzy might be something different. A look at what we can and can't learn from past bubbles popped. It is all coming up here on WNIJ.
10: Live from NPR News in Washington, I'm Ryland Barton. Dr. Anthony Fauci invoked the Fifth Amendment and declined to answer dozens of questions during a Republican-led committee hearing about the COVID-19 pandemic. Kentucky Republican Senator Rand Paul criticized Fauci's handling of the pandemic and accused him of lying about the virus's origins, which Fauci denies. The infectious disease specialist says Paul has an obvious obsession with calling for his prosecution. Stocks slumped after a divided Federal Reserve held interest rates steady despite concerns about inflation, NPR's Rafael Nam reports.
11: Although nine members of the panel that sets interest rates voted to keep them on hold, three voted for a hike. Fed Chair Kevin Warsh said at a news conference that having different views on monetary policy is not a bad thing, and said he welcomes debate.
12: It was a real family fight. My view, which you've long heard, is that's the better way to get policy right. That's our North Star.
11: But stock markets dropped, while bond markets also reacted negatively. Most investors believe now that a rate hike is coming this year, as the war with Iran helps drive up energy costs. But divisions at the Fed can also signal uncertainty about what to do about inflation, and that's a concern for investors. Rafael Nam, NPR News.
10: President Trump wants to revamp Dulles International Airport outside Washington, D.C. NPR's Deepa Shivaram reports voters are showing concern about what Trump is focusing on.
13: A new poll from CNN shows that Americans disapprove of Trump's various construction projects, like the White House ballroom and the reflecting pool on the National Mall. 58% say they feel dissatisfied or angry about them. The same poll shows that 73% say that Trump hasn't paid attention to the country's most important problems. Still, Trump is forging ahead with trying to reconstruct Washington Dulles International Airport.
14: In the end, you're going to end up with, I think, maybe the best airport and one of the biggest airports anywhere in the world. And it's going to be a great thing for Washington, D.C.
13: Trump says he might need approvals from Congress, but he thinks construction could begin next spring. Deepa Shivaram, NPR News, The White House.
10: Crews are battling wildfires that broke out a week ago in Spain, NPR's Miguel Macias reports.
15: The fire in the region of Madrid remained stable overnight. That is, as tens of thousands of neighbors are allowed to return home. However, the ongoing fire in the region of Castellón is still not under control, after burning nearly 25,000 acres and forcing the evacuation of more than 10,000 people. Prime Minister Pedro Sanchez visited the Central Command facilities in the region of Madrid this morning He sent a positive message, but also warned about the risks.
16: Ahora mismo tenemos 10 incendios.
15: He said there are 10 active wildfires in Spain at the moment. Sanchez asked citizens to continue to be extra careful during the ongoing heat wave, which is forecast to last until Sunday. Miguel Macias, NPR News, Seville, Spain.
10: It's NPR.
4: And this is listener-supported WNIJ. I'm Peter Mudlin. Woodstock, Illinois is unveiling a new statue in its town square to commemorate the city's connection to the 1993 film Groundhog Day. WNIJ's Sam Nosker has more on that.
17: Woodstock was the principal filming location for the Harold Ramis-directed classic starring Bill Murray and Andy McDowell. Every year, the city holds a multi-day celebration of their own, featuring weather-predicting groundhog and mascot Woodstock Willie. According to Rick Bellairs, chairman of Woodstock Groundhog Days, the decades-long push to erect a commemorative statue is driving this weekend's Halfway to Groundhog Day celebration.
18: We timed its unveiling to be August 2nd, which is halfway to Groundhog Day. So the event kind of stems from the unveiling of the statue, and then we built some added events around that.
17: The bronze statue featuring an upright groundhog perched on a log was designed by local sculptor Eric Blome. I'm Sam Nofsker.
4: And as students get ready to head back to school in a few weeks, rural school districts in Illinois are feeling pressured to make sure kids are up to date with their health exams. More than half of the state's school districts are in rural communities, yet Dave Ardrey with the Association of Illinois Rural and Small Schools says they're often forgotten in the state's agenda. And he says some schools are consolidating physical and mental health support systems.
19: In rural places, there's a significant shortage of clinics and hospitals, and especially over the last 2 to 4 years, there have been a lot of closures. And so schools have become a bit of a hub to find a way to support these health and mental health issues.
4: Illinois requires a physical, vision, and dental exam, depending on the student's grade level and extracurricular participation. The state also recently became the first in the nation to require school districts to provide universal mental health screenings for students. That requirement starts next year in the 2027-28 school year. You are listening to listener-supported WNIJ. I'm Peter Mudlin. As always, you can find even more local stories at WNIJ.org.
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0: This is All Things Considered from NPR News. I'm Juana Summers.
20: And I'm Sasha Pfeiffer. Democrats have spent 2 years in the political wilderness, but they're now feeling cautiously optimistic about turning things around in the midterms. And that has only intensified debate about the direction of the party. Nowhere is that debate more fraught than Michigan, where Democrats are weighing two candidates for a crucial Senate seat. Ahead of next week's primary, NPR congressional reporter Sam Greenglass visited two Democratic clubs outside Detroit discussing the way forward.
21: Warren, Michigan is where designers dream up new Chevys and Buicks for General Motors, where the sprawling Warren truck plant churns out Jeeps, and where the Dovetail coffee shop serves up espresso and wraps.
22: Everyone knows the owner, Mike. It defines community.
21: And this community is an important one, says Alyssa Diebold, a millennial artist who chairs the Macomb County Democrats.
22: Michigan is as purple as it gets, and I think us being in Macomb County, we are as purple gets.
21: So it makes sense that the two millennial Democrats vying for an open Senate seat, Congresswoman Haley Stevens and former public health official Abdul El-Sayed, have both campaigned at the Dovetail. Stevens is a former Obama administration staffer who flipped a suburban House seat in 2018. She's endorsed by retiring Senator Gary Peters and Governor Gretchen Whitmer. El-Sayed ran the health departments in Detroit and Wayne County and is backed by Senator Bernie Sanders and Representative Alexandria Ocasio-Cortez.
23: You have candidates that are very different. And I think what happens is this passion has just become so big.
21: Air Force veteran Joel Rutherford worries the primary is tearing Democrats apart. It doesn't help that the race has become a proxy for so many debates Democrats are wrestling with. Establishment versus insurgent, progressive versus more moderate, new media versus old.
24: How do we marry that? I don't know that we can marry it. And then we're going to be in big trouble.
21: Susan Heyer, a grandma of five, is still undecided after hoping for a candidate who could bridge those divides. Rutherford is supporting Al-Sayed and thinks about his choice this way.
23: We're not going to get everything we want, but we have to at least try. And what frustrates me is I see too many electeds that are afraid to try because they're more worried about getting reelected.
24: I don't know that those in charge of our country have done anything to make my life better.
21: Diebold says for many members, this is the prevailing sentiment right now.
22: People are pissed. This is not working for the majority of people. Gas is expensive. Groceries are expensive. Healthcare is insane.
21: And she says it's not always leftist politics motivating voters hungry for something new. In affluent neighboring Oakland County, Debbie Rosenman is also hearing frustration. Frustration that elected Democrats' approach to fighting President Trump is not working.
1: They're saying, oh my God, how in the hell did we end up like this? We've got to fix this.
21: Like Diebold, Rosenman sees a dynamic more complicated than where a Democrat falls on the ideological spectrum. She says Michigan Senator Alyssa Slotkin, a moderate Democrat, frames it as fight versus flight.
1: It's not moderate versus progressive. She believes it's people who are going to buck the system and fight, or people who are going to stay and do the same old, same old.
21: Rosenman chairs the Birmingham Bloomfield Democrats. We met during their summer social at a tap room with a chalkboard menu filled with Michigan beers like
1: Petoskey Horny Monk, Keweenaw Blood Orange, this is from the Upper Peninsula, Coconut
21: The club is
1: Rum.
21: Pretty split in the primary, and Rosenman says some are still torn. I asked what else is making this so tense.
1: We have not said the I word, but Israel is a very big factor. It's just very hard, and I don't like that it has become the central issue because, by golly, we're on fire in this country.
21: The debate has become so fierce in part because of sizable Jewish and Arab communities here. The pro-Israel lobbying group AIPAC is also spending millions to boost Stevens and oppose Al-Sayed, who supports ending military aid to Israel and has made calling out corporate money in politics a key message. Alan Wolf says Democrats are blessed with two strong candidates, but he believes Stevens is the one who can beat Republican Mike Rogers this fall.
2: You cannot win in Michigan without being able to sway independents. Haley is a fairly middle-of-the-road candidate who can actually do that.
21: Wolf's friend Craig Spangler says Al-Sayed's push for Medicare for All might be nice, but taking back the Senate is paramount.
3: For me, it is all about, as Alan and I have talked about before, preserving democracy.
2: The Supreme Court has given the president almost unlimited power. It requires a Democratic majority to hold the president in check.
21: Wolf says he's not convinced the nation can draw inferences from what happens in Michigan. But many will, especially now that Michigan is hosting an early presidential primary in 2028. Back at the Dovetail, Joel Rutherford says he knows one thing for sure.
23: If the Democrats, hopefully, take the Senate and take the House, they better do something, okay? People better see some real change. If they don't, 28, it's almost not going to matter then who the candidates are.
21: And Rutherford says Democrats cannot win if they don't come together. Sam Greenglass, NPR News, Metro Detroit.
20: After a five-day pause in attacks between the U.S. and Iran, Iran has fired at U.S. targets in Jordan. The U.S. military called it a surprise attack. President Trump said the U.S. would hit back hard. This while the U.S. and Saudi Arabia have hit Iranian-backed security forces that are on the Iraqi government payroll. NPR's Jane Raff is following events and joins us now from Jordan. Hi there.
5: Hi.
20: Jane, let's start there with Jordan, where you are. Tell us what happened there today.
5: Well, the U.S. and Iran paused those attacks to give diplomacy a chance, meaning messages were being exchanged through mediators. But early Wednesday, which is Tuesday evening, U.S. time, Iran fired ballistic missiles at U.S. military installations on Jordanian bases. One of them, Iran said, was a military command and control center. So CENTCOM, the U.S. military, said this was a surprise attack. And President Trump told Fox News, in words we frankly cannot repeat on air, that the U.S. would give Iran a beating. So there is a lot of waiting here for another escalation in this conflict.
20: And at the same time here, the U.S. and Saudi Arabia launched attacks in Iraq. Saudi Arabia does not normally get directly involved, and it also seems surprising, given that the Iraqi prime minister was just in Washington about 2 weeks ago. What has been going on there?
5: Yeah. Well, first, I think we have to understand who the Iraqi prime minister is and isn't. Ali al-Zaidi is a political outsider, appointed prime minister just 2 months ago. And like President Trump, he's a businessman. He's not necessarily someone militia leaders are going to pay attention to. Now, Saudi Arabia blames the Iranian-backed militias in Iraq for attacks on their oil infrastructure. And this was retaliation. That took the form of a wave of airstrikes in at least 7 different places that killed what the militia said were at least 20 fighters. It's important to understand some background here. So some of these militias are officially part of Iraqi security forces. And that is a dynamic that goes back to after the U.S. invaded Iraq in 2003. And there was a security vacuum that eventually resulted in Iran and these Iran-backed groups becoming an integral part of Iraqi security and Iraqi politics. So fast forward till now, and the U.S. has pressed successive Iraqi governments to rein in these militias affiliated with Iran, but it is hugely difficult, even if they wanted to.
6: So Jane, tell us then, what is happening in Iraq now?
5: Well, Prime Minister Zaidi, Ali al-Zaidi, is in an almost impossible position because he can't completely distance himself from Iran because there are so many Iraqi factions and political parties that are allied with him. He says he doesn't want Iraq to be used as a launching pad, but he can't really do much about it. And as might be expected, anger against the U.S. is growing. There were funerals today for some of those killed. Fighters and supporters with flags chanted, "Death to America, death to traitors." Iran's semi-official media said the dead included 4 Iranian Revolutionary Guard members, and Iraqi officials have condemned the attacks as an infringement on sovereignty.
6: And I know it's hard to predict, but Jane, what's likely to happen next?
5: Well, Fox News quotes Trump as saying he coordinated the attacks on the Shia militias with the Iraqi government, which is extremely unlikely since it would be political suicide and probably a threat to the prime minister's life had that been the case. But we are already seeing repercussions. The Iraqi prime minister has apparently canceled a planned trip to Saudi Arabia. And the Islamic Resistance in Iraq, a compilation of these Iranian-backed militias, says it has set a deadline of next Thursday for the Iraqi government to respond to the U.S.-Saudi aggression, as it calls it.
6: NPR's Jane Arraf in Jordan. Jane, thank you.
5: Thank you.
7: It's that time of the summer when going outside and looking up into the night sky will give you a chance to spot some colorful meteors.
8: There's a pair of meteor showers, the Southern Delta Aquarids and Alpha Capricornids.
6: That's Robert Quimby. He's an astronomy professor at San Diego State University and director of the Mount Laguna Observatory. He says both of these showers, which happen annually, are reaching their peak tomorrow, Thursday night into Friday. That's usually when you'd be able to see them in their full splendor.
7: But there's a challenge this year, a full moon.
8: That's going to make it hard to see because a full moon produces a lot of light and the meteors are faint. So it will be possible to see some of the brightest meteors from these events, but you're not going to get all of the meteors that you would if it was dark.
6: Quimby says if you're in a place like Florida or Hawaii, you'll get the best view.
7: Still, wherever you are in the country, it may be worth taking a look. You'll just have to work around the moon.
6: Quimby recommends looking straight up.
8: You'll still catch the brightest meteors that are streaking overhead.
7: And if you're wondering when is the best time to look, Quimby would normally tell you to go later in the night or in the early morning hours.
8: But the moon is going to be low on the horizon after sunset because it's a full moon.
6: So this year, head outside early, right after sunset at the beginning of the night.
7: And if you aren't able to see anything tomorrow night, you've got more chances this summer. The Perseid meteor shower is currently active too, and its peak will be in August.

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1: 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Thank you so much.
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0: Federal Reserve kept interest rates unchanged today despite pressure to more directly tackle inflation.
1: The Iran war has also driven energy prices higher. We'll bring you the latest.
0: Today is Wednesday, July 29th, and this is All Things Considered from NPR News.
2: This is WNIJ. I'm Peter Medlin. Illinois news coming your way in 3 minutes.
0: I'm Juana Summers.
1: And I'm Sasha Pfeiffer. First to Oregon, where the state is on track for another record wildfire season.
0: Ranchers there are racing to move cattle to safety.
3: Moving cattle around to get them away from the fire areas, but I don't know what they're going to do once the fires are over with. There won't be any grounds to feed them.
1: And the Trump administration continues to roll back protections for national monuments in the American Southwest.
0: That includes Chaco Canyon in New Mexico.
4: Everywhere else, all the way up to Colorado, has already been leased. This is the last few lands. That's what the whole battle is.
1: First, this news.
5: Live from NPR News in Washington, I'm Ryland Barton. Dr. Anthony Fauci, the person most identified with the federal public health response to the COVID pandemic, invoked the Fifth Amendment today repeatedly when he was on Capitol Hill. NPR's Jonathan Lambert reports the veteran infectious disease expert declined to answer any questions, including from the Republican Committee Chair Rand Paul, during a hearing about the origins of the virus.
6: Dr. Fauci and Senator Paul have long sparred over the coronavirus pandemic. Days before this hearing, Paul released over 1,000 pages of Fauci's private writings, accusing him of covering up the origins of COVID-19. Fauci pointed out that he has responded to similar questions in previous testimony, and Fauci accused the senator of being obsessed with trying to get him behind bars.
7: Although it pains me to do so, because of the respect I have for the legislative branch of government, under the advice of my attorneys, I will invoke my right under the Fifth Amendment of the Constitution, to refrain from answering your questions.
6: Senator Paul and other lawmakers continued asking questions, and Fauci continued declining to answer. Jonathan Lambert, NPR News.
5: If Democrats want to win elections with a broad coalition of voters, a new report suggests they need to focus on the economy. As NPR's Tamara Keith reports, there's a divide between the party's college-educated liberal base and the working-class voters it needs to win over.
8: The report, called the Left's Coalition Crisis, says Democrats are losing support from working-class voters because they focus on a whole lot of issues that aren't top priorities for those voters. Joan Williams, a law professor from San Francisco, is co-author of the report.
9: The first thing that Democrats who care about culture issues have to do, and I realize this is counterintuitive, is center working class economics, and not only prices, but also wages and economic opportunities.
8: The report finds that many issues perform better when framed through the lens of working class values. Tamara Keith, NPR News.
5: After a five-day pause in attacks between the U.S. and Iran, Iran fired at U.S. targets in Jordan, and the U.S. and Saudi Arabia hit Iranian-backed militias in Iraq. NPR's Jane Araf has the latest.
10: The U.S. and Iran paused those attacks to give diplomacy a chance, meaning messages were being exchanged through mediators. But early Wednesday, which is Tuesday evening, U.S. time, Iran fired ballistic missiles at U.S. military installations on Jordanian bases. One of them, Iran said, was a military command and control center. So CENTCOM, the U.S. military, said this was a surprise attack. And President Trump told Fox News, in words we frankly cannot repeat on air, that the U.S. would give Iran a beating.
5: NPR's Jane Araf reporting. S&P 500 fell more than 1.5% today. This is NPR.
2: And WNIJ, I'm Peter Medlin. People in Illinois who share a pet but don't live together anymore will now be able to go to court for custody of their furry companions. Isabella Nieto reports on that.
11: A new state law creates a way for non-married people to fight for legal custody of a dog, cat, or horse. Courts can consider a pet's well-being, financial support, and environment to decide custody. Divorcing couples can already fight for legal custody of a pet, but unmarried owners couldn't. Here's the bill's sponsor, Democratic State Rep. Barbara Hernandez of Aurora.
12: So this bill, it will exactly fix that, allowing roommates, cohabitants, long-term relationships to be able to go to court and fight for the custody of their loved one.
11: The law takes effect next January. I'm Isabella Nieto.
2: And public health officials are still investigating how a parasite spread through human feces called Cyclospora ended up in the U.S. food supply. Thousands of people across the country have gotten sick from the parasite, which causes frequent diarrhea, including in Illinois and Wisconsin. Although the parasite is rare in the U.S., contaminated water irrigated to fields has been a culprit of past outbreaks. Kristen Gibson, director of the University of Arkansas Center for Food Safety, says that food is never 100% safe.
13: And I know people don't want to hear that, but we eat food all the time and we do not get sick. And these types of failures happen, and the best thing you can do is try to gather as much information as we possibly can to be sure that we either put new measures or preventive controls in place so it doesn't happen again.
2: Food safety experts say to clear out recalled food, but they stress that not all produce is contaminated. 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I'm Peter Medlin. As always, you can find even more local stories at WNIJ.org.
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